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That was just Marvin Pontiac with Now I'm Happy. Before that, Arto Lindsay was Simply R and Fabiano do Nascimento with Mina Ciranda here on KXRW. Up next, Chicha Libre with Indian Summer.

The Rebels of Tijuana here on KXRW. Before that, Chicha Libre with Indian Summer. I'm DJ Stina, and you can check out more about our all-volunteer radio station at kxrw.fm. 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
2: 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I'm your host, Liliana, and here we nerd out about any and everything. On today's episode of Nerdin' Out, we are going to go back to the iconic early 2000s era. Yes, you heard that right. It's gonna get Y2K in here. I'm gonna play you some of my favorite early 2000s songs and, of course, share my hot take of the day. So I hope you're ready for an upbeat vibe because the next 30 minutes are gonna make you wanna dance. If that all sounds good to you, then be sure to stay tuned.

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1: And we're back. I'm your host Liliana, and you're listening to Nerdin' Out. I'm not gonna lie, I'm very fond of the early 2000 era, and I'm so grateful that I got to experience it. I remember listening to all these songs when I was younger. It's so crazy to think how much things have changed since. Like, my parents used to drive me to my baseball games, and these songs would get me so pumped for the game. I want the Y2K era to make a comeback. I know we could do it if we tried. Although I loved experiencing that time when I did, I kind of wish I could experience the Y2K era as like an adult. Like, the party music was so good, and whenever I go to clubs, it just doesn't hit as hard as just blasting Kesha in my room. Like, I know clubbing during that period was peak. They just don't make music like how they used to. And the outfits, they're so cute. Like, the men and women were fitted up all the time. Can we all collectively just start dressing like that again? It was so iconic.
3: Peace up.

0: I feel like this whole episode has just consisted of me saying how I want a bunch of things to have a comeback, and you know what? Period. And I'm about to do it again. I also really want flip phones to be brought back. And no, I'm not talking about how brands have made like modernized flip phones. Those don't count. Sure, they flip, but like they still are touchscreen and just don't have any personality. I'm talking those cute, no touchscreen Regina George flip phones. Yes, those. They are so, so cute. And have you ever felt what it's like to get off the phone and smack it shut as you hang up? It's so great.
1: Coming in hot!
0: I think Backstreet Boys are better than NSYNC. To be honest, my reasoning for this may seem lame, but I like Backstreet Boys better because they made the song Everybody. I mean, I also think their discography is just more catchy than NSYNC's in general, but also Everybody is like a great Halloween song, and Halloween is my favorite holiday after all. I'm being so serious, by the way. But anyway, feel free to share which group you think is better on the Nerdin' Out Instagram page. If you don't follow me already, my handle is nerdinoutkxrw. That's NERDINOUT KXRW.

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1: 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I'm DJ Stina, and I recently heard the Argentinian artist Juana Molina in an interview on NTS Radio. NTS is an international radio station, if you haven't checked it out before, NTS. And they have DJs from all over the world playing all sorts of music that you have never heard of and didn't know that you're going to fall in love with. Anyways, they do lots of interviews with artists like Juana Molina. And Juana Molina was talking about influences on her. And so I decided to make a 30-minute show about the influences on Juana Molina, and I'm going to play a couple of her tracks as well. So we are going to start with a song that she had just recently listened to and said was one of the most beautiful songs. And it's one you may recognize. It's Pretty Ballerina by The Left Bank. And then we're going to hear from Eduardo Mateo from Uruguay and Miguel Abuelo, and then some Juana Molina, and we'll continue on with Eduardo Mateo, Juana Molina, and Miguel Abuelo. Here on KXRW, first off, Pretty Ballerina by The Left Bank.

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que lance. 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

This is KXRW. I'm DJ Stina, and that was just Argentinian artist Juana Molina with Uno Es Arbol off DOGA, the album Doga. Juana Molina recently was interviewed on NTS Radio. What are some albums that you love, you've been listening to? So I played a few tracks from some of those albums. We heard from Eduardo Mateo de Nosotros Dos, and that is an Uruguayan artist that she absolutely loves. The name of the album, Mateo Solo Bien Se Lame. Juana Molina before that with Quien, off Segundo, and Miguel Abuelo with Tirando Piedras al Rio, off Nada. Eduardo Mateo again with Ulele. The Left Bank started off with Pretty Ballerina, and we're going to end with, off the Nada album, El Largo Día de Vivir, here on KXRW. Thank you so much to Juana Molina and NTS Radio for inspiring this half an hour of music. 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
1: If you want to support nonprofits in Clark County, Give More 24 is for you. Today we'll talk about this year's fundraising event on this episode of The Common Good. Hello and welcome to The Common Good, where we showcase the achievements of members of our community that contribute to Southwest Washington and beyond in a positive way. Hello, I'm Stephen Glickman, your host for this episode of The Common Good. My guest today is Hadley Phillips, the Greater Vancouver Chamber of Commerce's Program Manager for Give More 24, an event that makes charitable giving easy, increases exposure to nonprofits that people may not have heard of, and ensures that the money is used locally. Give More 24 is back for its second year after a brief hiatus and hopes to once again inspire giving to organizations that help ensure that Southwest Washington is a great place to live.
2: Well, Hadley, welcome back to the studio. You're here again to talk about Give More 24. But first off, welcome back to the studio.
3: Thank you so much. Thank you for having us back.
2: So Give More 24, first and foremost, is what?
3: Give More 24 is technically and on paper and what we call it, because it's the most exciting way to explain it, Southwest Washington's largest day of giving or largest giving campaign. So it is 24 hours of just craziness and excitement for over 180 nonprofits in our region that are all raising money on the same day. And essentially, we just try to raise as many funds, and all of our nonprofits try to raise as many funds as they can in a very short amount of time.
2: And this is the second year that you're doing it, as kind of like it went dormant and then you brought it back, right?
3: It didn't necessarily. So the Community Foundation for Southwest Washington ran it for about 10 years. They did an absolutely amazing job. They were the founders of Give More 24, essentially, and they were the ones that got the community to kind of love it and the nonprofits to love it and it to be very successful for everyone. And once it moved away a little bit from their mission, which is I completely understand. And so it transitioned for, I want to say, a year or 2 years up to, there is a statewide giving day. So it's all nonprofits in Washington State, which is fantastic and really exciting to watch, but just didn't have the same feel as having it just locally for Southwest Washington and just Southwest Washington nonprofits. So our chamber, for a little bit of context, gosh, probably 3 years ago now, we absorbed our local or took over our local nonprofit association. So we had already kind of started into the realm of doing some nonprofit work, and we started having these conversations. Our board had started having these conversations of like, okay, well, we're already kind of, we're in a good spot because we sit in between the businesses and the nonprofits. So we're talking to both. And we have this cool opportunity where we might be able to get both sides really, really involved. And they were before, which is great. And everybody's kind of clamoring and wants it back or misses it. And the statewide campaign's amazing, but it doesn't necessarily have the same feel. So we started talking a little bit about bringing it back. It didn't necessarily need full reviving. It was only gone for like a blip in name. There was a giving day that existed there a little bit in between and still does exist. Nonprofits can still participate in both. But we, the chamber, took it over. Yeah, last year was our first year, which, holy cow, it's so funny. When I was here last year, I remember being so nervous because I was like, oh my gosh, I'm going to come talk about this thing that I know everything about and nothing about because we haven't done it yet. And so it was all these plans and expectations, and our team was so fantastic and worked really, really hard to kind of do the absolute best that we could, but we'd never run it before. And it turned out so much better than I could have ever expected. The nonprofits, the things the nonprofits did to raise this money and how much they care about it shouldn't have been surprising to me because I work with a lot of them all the time and I know how much they all care about their missions. But I was so, so impressed by just the hard work that they all put in and what they were able to do. And so now going into this year, just kind of knowing that they all have so much care for it, it makes it a little bit more exciting.
2: So I guess it would be extremely unfair to characterize this as you had no idea what you were doing last year and it still was successful.
3: As much as I personally as a human being felt that way, we did. I mean, we knew a little bit of what we were doing. Our partners at the Community Foundation were fantastic. They kind of helped navigate us through, like, this is what you're going to be looking at. And we run it on a specific software platform that does giving days for nationwide for all sorts of different areas. And so they were really helpful. It was just one of those things of, like, you know the intention and you know what you need to do and you kind of have the building blocks, but you still never know how it's going to turn out fully. You just kind of hope for the best. And I think this is something that we only have control over certain parts of it. I mean, we offer as many resources as we can. We do as much promotion as we can. We, like, help the nonprofits in every single way that we can. And we help spread the word as much as we can and try to get businesses involved and just kind of yell about this program to anybody and everybody. But truly, it is the nonprofits that raise the money. So I really had no idea how it was going to turn out at the end of the day. And they did such an amazing job. So,
2: well, okay, let's just let's just assume I'll be a stand-in for someone who has no idea what's going on, because I'm very good at that. And you have a day of giving. Mm-hmm. Now, GVC, Greater Vancouver Chamber of Commerce, steps in. What's the special sauce of what GVC is doing that's making it be so much more of an effective day for fundraising for nonprofits?
3: More in comparison to other ways that they're fundraising?
2: Like, if you just said, like, oh, we're going to have a day of giving, and it was just like, good luck, versus GVC comes in and says what? What do you guys do?
3: When we're talking to nonprofits, I think we do try to be very transparent in whether or not it makes sense for them. So I would never, and I say this to everyone all the time, I would never go and tell a nonprofit, like, just sign up and do it and it'll be great, if they don't kind of have a full understanding of what it is and that they do have to do a little bit of work. But I think what makes it really unique, and again, I credit a lot of this to the Community Foundation. They did such a great job building it. It kind of gives a lot of nonprofits license to get super creative with what they do. Yes, it is 24 hours of giving, but how you campaign to do that could be totally different across the board. We have 180 nonprofits. They are probably all doing different things. And it can be something as, like, quick and easy and small as they plan for a social media campaign and they, you know, blast to their entire audience and they have a certain expectation set for doing something of that size, or they send out a bunch of emails, to something as big as we have other organizations that plan, like, really fun, unique events specifically on that day just to get attention.
2: Well, let's just say, for example, like, you know, you were saying some organizations are better suited for this, some are not. So a wise person once explained to me that you want to identify your ideal customer, mm-hmm. right? So who's your ideal nonprofit for Give More 24, and why is what GBC is, you know, why is it what you're doing a real difference maker for them?
3: Well, and I would kind of roll back what I said. I don't think necessarily that there's an ideal nonprofit. I think that this could be something that's amazing for all nonprofits. What I do think is that they have to be kind of ready and willing and want to participate. It's just not something that you can turn on and it'll make you money. It is something that you can participate in and people may find you organically, which I think is part of the charm of it and the excitement of it. But it is unique in the fact that it does kind of fit and work for everybody. I mean, we have some tiny, tiny nonprofits that are run by one person that's a volunteer and they, you know, love this program and this event. I think it's mostly just, I want to make sure that people are prepared. And that's a lot of what we do and why we wanted to do the program is we want to help get them to prepared as much as we can. So we offer a host of resources. I mean, if it's...
2: So a lot of guidance.
3: Yes. So as much as we can. On top of the fact that on our own, we do a lot of marketing around the program as a whole. It's the nonprofit's responsibility to promote themselves. It's our responsibility to promote the day in general.
2: So it's guidance, it's focus, mm-hmm. and it's...
3: megaphone, essentially, is what we try to call it. Yeah.
2: So you're drawing more attention.
3: Yeah.
2: So let's say there's some theoretical charity and they just want to make sure everybody has socks. And you're like, that's great. And we're going to have a day of socks. And you're like, we want to do a fundraiser. And they come to you and you go, okay, well, you know, think about how you can have a special event, day of socks. And then you say, like, we'll also amplify your message and we have some resources. So, you know, we can kind of work with you to hone your message.
3: Yeah. So, and we try to make it as broad as we can, again, like I said, because there's so many different nonprofits and they're all such different sizes and some people have staff and some people don't and some people have, you know, an amazing, very engaged board or base of volunteers and some people it's a one-man or one-woman show. We try to be broad in offering, like, educational resources or doing things that can help anybody depending on the direction that they're trying to go. This year, for the first time, I started up It Is Not As Cool As This, and it is definitely not as official as a real podcast, but we started just chatting with some partners and some other nonprofits that have been doing this for a while because we were listening to the nonprofits, and a lot of the questions that I'm getting asked is, you know, like, okay, this is our first time. What should we do? Or what has worked for these people? Or what works best for, you know, an organization that's helping animals or something? And I've seen what other people do, but I don't necessarily have those answers as being the one to do it, because we're from the outside. We're like the umbrella. So we've started bringing in people and nonprofits and organizations that have done it before, and just kind of getting their expertise and sharing it with the rest of the organizations, which has been really, really helpful. It's been a lot of learning for us, which has been great. And just there's never enough time to know how every single one is doing it in their unique way in order to share. You know, if somebody asked me what they should do, I'd have to talk to them for 4 hours about what everybody else has done. But,
2: well, it's kind of funny because, you know, there's two things in the business world that are common themes. One is this a known issue for problems? And the other is BKM, best known methods, mm-hmm. right? So it sounds like what GBC can also do is provide for people who don't have their

0: has some really fun components. You can apply matches. So say that you went out, or KXRW, who I know is participating for the first time this year, which we're really excited about, goes out to a donor and says, hey, I know you were going to give me $1,000, but instead of just straight up giving me the $1,000, can I use that as a match? And then they go and promote to everybody, hey, up to $1,000, every single dollar you give, whether it's $5 or $100, is going to be matched dollar for dollar, and it's going to double your impact. That's a fun component. There are prizes that the organizations can win during certain hours, when it's, you know, whoever has the most unique donations between 8 and 9 a.m. or things like that all throughout the day. There's a lot of fun pieces. So we try to walk them through all the steps and how to utilize the different pieces of GiveMore24 that make sense for them and that they're kind of wanting to tackle for their organization.
1: So it's kind of like laser focus. I mean, literally, like, if you have a beam of light and it's not a tight enough focus, it's not going to be effective. And so you're kind of helping people tighten their focus.
0: We try to. I think sometimes, and I totally get it, I would feel the exact same way. It's the same problem that I have when I'm talking to a business about, like, yeah, you should participate in GiveMore24. We just want to get people involved. And then there's a million ways to do it. Organizations tightening their focus and kind of figuring out their plan of action and what makes most sense for them, I think, helps a lot, because there's so many opportunities. Now, for organizations that have been participating in this program since it was born, you know, 10 years ago, or say they have a huge staff and they're like, we want to do all the things. We want to have an event. We're going to go for every single prize. We're going to have 10 matches. We're going to have XYZ. We're going to do peer-to-peer fundraising with 10 people. Like, that's fantastic for them. And I think that is, if everybody could get there, great. That's, we would love to see that. But I know that that's not reasonable and possible for all organizations. So yes, so laser focus is great.
1: So one of the things that you're starting to gain expertise at is, someone comes along and you go, you're a larger organization, have more experience. This is how I can kind of direct you to be more effective. You're, you know, mom and pop shop. I can help direct you to more things. Yeah. I mean, this is your baby this year, right?
0: Oh, yeah. This year and last year, and it's growing quickly, and now it's so nice to have kind of a year under our belt to have seen how everybody did it, especially when having those conversations, because I can now say, because I've seen it, I spend a lot of times for nonprofits that are like, holy cow, we decided to do this. Ugh. Like, what do we do, to be able to say, like, you can take it in bite-sized pieces, or like, try one thing this year, set your goal to something that makes sense, and then see how that goes, and if it works for you, and if not, you can change it next year, you know, and take it in pieces, and it makes it easy.
2: 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My guest today is Hadley Phillips, GBC's program manager for GiveMore24. We've been talking about what GiveMore24 is. 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
2: 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I'm your host, Stephen Glickman, and my guest today is Hadley Phillips, the program manager for GiveMore24. Before the break, we talked about what GiveMore24 is. Our conversation continues with more information about this year's fundraising and what they're hoping to accomplish.
1: So, Hadley, you're the prime mover on this for GVC. You're the GiveMore24 person. How did you get into being in charge of GiveMore24 for GVC?
0: You know, I truly think it was because I accidentally said something at a meeting one time when I shouldn't have, which is how I get into most of the things that I do. Like I had mentioned, our organization kind of got into the realm of doing a lot of nonprofit programming, and we've built a lot of programs. In the past, I've been there for, you know, a handful of years and have had the opportunity to build a lot of things out. And so this just felt a little bit more natural that, hey, if we're going to make this thing, not necessarily that it's from scratch, we are kind of inheriting it. It seemed really exciting to have an opportunity to do something like that. And holy cow, I was so scared last year, but I'm so glad that I was in the position, because it was so fun to see, because of how successful

0: was, and it turned out so well. And like I mentioned, the best part of this was to see what the nonprofits did, but just kind of being able to be in the driver's seat, as scary as it was for a minute, and hopefully nobody knew that, having a front row seat to seeing kind of the behind the scenes for all of them and what it looked like from the public facing side and the donor side was so fantastic. And it was just, I kind of, not that I stumbled into it, it was all very, very purposeful. And I would love to stay strategic, but I'm glad I was there. I'm glad I got to be a part of it.
1: It seems like this is something that you enjoy doing.
0: Oh yeah. And it's unique in the fact that I never thought I would be. And I think the work that people who serve nonprofits do is so unbelievably amazing. And I know how hard they all work. I am so grateful that I get to do something that helps so many of them at once. I never really thought that would be a thing. I'd never put a bunch of thought into that. I'm like, oh, well, if I love the puppies, then I could go volunteer for the Humane Society. Or if I ever wanted to look into a job for, you know, this specific cause, I never even thought about the fact that there was going to be a place where I could help so many of them in a handful of different levels. Obviously, I'm not doing boots on the ground work like they are, but if I can help them at all, it's really cool to be in a spot where I can help so many at once.
1: It seems as though like you like to approach things with a lot of positive and high energy, like really, really like be kind of the prime, like the, you infuse energy into a project, give people, you know, pep talks and really kind of pump them up. I mean, is that your approach? Am I getting that right?
0: I would love to say that I do some of that on accident. I think for this program specifically, it's such a fun day and such a fun program in general that I feel like in a lot of the conversations that I'm having, whether it be with businesses that want to get involved or donors or nonprofits, it's exciting to be a part of in general. So I think that just comes naturally. Like, obviously, I have my hands in it, so I get really excited about what it could potentially turn out to be. But I get so excited for the organizations and what they're going to do. And I want everybody else to be just as excited about it as well, which is, I mean, our whole team does. Our whole organization does. That's our whole reason that we brought it back, was because we just wanted to get the community as kind of hyped and excited about this and about uplifting so many nonprofits in our region at once as we can. That was our draw to it in the first place. So I think it kind of just comes organically.
1: Now, you put your energy into this. You're saying it was this year's how many organizations that are participating in Give More 24?
0: 182.
1: Okay, so 182. And you're hoping to reach as many people as possible. Mm-hmm. What's your baseline for that? You know, what have you seen in the past? What are your goals for this year?
0: So our goal last year, this is so funny, and I know my team gets so excited, and I try to be the voice of reason for myself. Our goal last year, I think, was 1.5 million raised, and we did like 2.35, almost 2.4 million, which again, I was blown away. And all of that was the nonprofits just being amazing and donors being absolutely fantastically generous. But that was across 4,000 plus donors. That part shocked me too. We looked at the data afterwards, and I want to say we had donations coming. We were able to spread this, and the nonprofits were able to spread this to people nationwide. And I think we had two donations that came. This is random. There was like one from Australia and one from, oh my gosh, it's going to kill me. I can't remember it. Somewhere in Europe, like Wales, super random. But it just had such a large, it had so much farther of a reach than I expected, and I was so excited to see that. And obviously that is the point, but the whole kind of backbone behind Give More 24 is that people are able to spend their money locally, and then they can see it working locally. Like, they're supporting organizations that are doing work in their backyard. So I just didn't expect it to be so broad, and I'm so glad to know that now and to know that it had such an impact as far as it did. But
1: well, the internet reaches everywhere, and if someone says, like, you could, if you do a thing, for instance, you say, like, we're helping cats. Mm-hmm. If somebody in Australia is like, I like cats, I'll throw a little bit of money your way, that you get it. If somebody is in the United States and they see somebody in Turkey and they're just like, oh, they're doing something I'm interested in, they'll give some money. So what you're really looking for is somebody who is representing your values and the work they do. It doesn't matter where they're doing it. So
0: exactly.
1: You can kind of tap into that.
0: Yeah, and that was, again, something we had so much focus on local, and it is such a great local program that I know that the majority of the support obviously does come from here, but it was just so fun to see. And just the amount of donors in general, the whole point of Give More 24, again, adjacent to, it is giving money that is that's supporting local and you can see it happening. But the kind of barrier for entry, we want to get as many people giving as possible. And for some people, whether it's that they're young and they haven't started yet, or just people that haven't thought about it, or people that haven't had the capacity to do so, this is such a good entry into giving. And the minimum donation to give for Gimmer 24 is $5. And so I was really excited that we had such a high number of, we call them unique donors, which just basically means that those are individual people with different names when they enter their information into the system that we're tracking. With almost 5,000 donors, like, that was crazy to me. That was something that I didn't expect. I know there's some absolutely amazing and very, very generous large donors, but to see a lot of those, you know, $5, $10, $15, $20 gifts coming in, and that all of that together built up to, you know, $2.5 million, I think was crazy. And that's the whole point of the program, is that we just want to kind of get more people excited and interested in giving and see even their $5, you know, be a part of a day that's just as exciting as this one is.
1: It's also one day in a calendar full of days. Mm-hmm. So you could have a 10-year-old kid who's like, this organization does this thing. I'm going to give you my allowance. They give $5. Well, let's say, well, they save up their allowance. And then they go, Mom, Dad, I want to go help out at that organization. Or, you know, it's $5 after they save up their allowance for a while. But eventually it could be like, yeah, every few months I give $10, you know, and it's like, and it builds.
0: Exactly. So that is a lot of the conversations that we have with nonprofits, which, again, I try not to overwhelm them with, like, you could do 9 million things. But, A, this is such a good entry and introduction for a lot of organizations to people that may not have known that they existed previously. Again, I never tell nonprofits to go into this with the, you know, expectation that somebody stumble upon them and they happen to raise 10 grand. I don't think that that's what will happen. But I've had so many conversations, and I've said this, I sound like a broken record probably to a lot of the nonprofits that are listening, because we talk about this in our resources a lot. The visibility from this program, just because it does create a really cool directory and list of all participating nonprofits for the day that donors and just community members across the region and apparently across the nation are just scrolling through. There's so many people that I've talked to that were like, oh my gosh, I had no idea that there, you know, is this organization that does this very specific thing, or that helps, you know, this park that my parents have lived next to for, you know, 40 years that I played at when I was a little kid. I had no idea that that's why they were able to revamp that. Just random things that people discover. So it's such a good and fun fundraising opportunity, but it's also a huge visibility opportunity for people to get new volunteers or get potential board members or just get people to care about their organization in addition to giving.
1: It also, I imagine, makes the nonprofits aware of each other a little bit more. I don't know if it's the goal of Give More 24, but it seems like there'd be some cross-pollination. Like, someone might be like, oh, I didn't realize this other organization doing something that's adjacent to what we're doing. We could work together.
0: That's been very, very clear since we've started to do some nonprofit work. There are so many nonprofits in the Southwest Washington region, which is amazing, but it's also, I think, hard for a lot of them. Everybody has a heart for something, and sometimes they get so focused on what they're doing that they don't realize that there's a handful of other people doing it as well. We've been in a really good spot and really lucky to see how many partnerships have bloomed from things like this recently. We've connected a handful of nonprofits to each other that either didn't know one another existed, or didn't know that they were doing the same work, or that they could kind of join efforts or help each other. And I have had a lot of conversations with a lot of other giving days or other people in similar positions in different states or different areas. And I want to say Southwest Washington is very unique from what I've heard in their ability to kind of come together and collaborate with each other. And even in this program and indeed offering resources with Gimmer 24, like I mentioned, we have been bringing on more nonprofits to kind of explain what they do and what works for them. Our nonprofits are very, very willing to kind of share what makes them successful with other organizations. It's not competitive. It's partnership based. So that part's been really amazing.
1: Well, the rising tide should lift all boats.
0: Exactly.
1: And in the current, I don't think this has ever been not true, but in the current environment, you can't mess around. Like, you don't want to be spending money on something that you don't need. And that could be an extra staff member or office space, or, you know, if you put somebody else on your website, you know, it could help them out. There's just economies of scale.
0: Oh, yeah. Well, and I think that it's helpful for donors also, and just supporters of causes in general, to see that kind of we're all working together. So even if it is a little bit confusing, I don't blame my neighbor down the street for not knowing the difference between the, you know, 15 different organizations that help serve underserved communities. But when they partner, it does definitely benefit all of them, I think, in making it a little bit easier for donors to understand. And that's the cool part about Gamer 24 is that donors get to see them all, you know, all on a screen. They can sort by a category and say, you know, I do love all of the animals, or I do want to focus just on education. And now they get to discover 10 new organizations that, and they can just kind of click through. That's the fun part about it too. We try to make it as easy as possible for people that are visiting the site on the day or, and clicking all of the buttons on social media. And there's so much fun stuff that happens, but all of those links lead back, you know, to the website, and that's where they can give. And it's a whole bunch of organizations just really easily and quickly telling their story and making a huge impact.
1: So for this year, I mean, really quickly before we go, I wouldn't put you on the spot and say, well, you're hoping to have 500,000 unique donors, but like, what are you personally hoping to get out of this? Because you're looking forward to, you know, years of doing this. What is your hope that this, you know, Givemore 24 2026, what's the special thing about this year that you're hoping to get out of it?
0: Oh, I think, I mean, base level, obviously, always, and I know that this is true, the nonprofits are able to do all of the amazing work that they do because they do fundraisers like this. So obviously, in my mind, I hope we raise, you know, millions and millions of dollars. I would love to see us hit over what we did last year. I think on paper, our goal for this year is 2 million. We want the awareness for Givemore 24 to spread. I want everybody to know what it is and to be engaged in it in some way or another. Some people aren't able to donate right now, or maybe they're only able to donate $5, and just getting involved in that way I think is amazing. Other people can get involved in other ways. Everybody has a different capacity they're able to give back in, whether it be dollars or time or ideas. And I think just as much as we can grow the awareness of this program, I would feel like that was a success.
1: So raise the visibility, raise the feeling of connectedness, raise the feeling that we're all in this together. Let's make Clark County a better place.
0: Exactly. And just, you know, if anybody wants to go stand on top of their building and yell about this on September 24th, that's what I'm looking for.
1: Fantastic. Well, hey, thanks for coming in today and talking about this. Maybe we'll do this again next year.
0: Yeah, thank you so much.
1: You've been listening today to The Common Good on KXRW Vancouver 99.9 FM. I've been your host, Stephen Glickman. 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
1: 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I'm Elizabeth Madrigal.
2: And I'm Karen Morrison.
1: And we're the hosts of the Women's Mosaic, where the real lives of women and girls are shared and celebrated.
2: In this space, we honor the feminine and amplify the voices of women speaking their truth.
1: The Women's Mosaic delves into the real lives of local women through story-rich interviews, learning what works and what doesn't to enhance the health and well-being of women in our community.
2: We strive to share unique perspectives, resource sharing, and instructions on how to be kind by any means necessary. Welcome to the Women's Mosaic.

0: Today we are joined by Jasadia Lopez. She is a junior who attends the Arts and Academics High School in Vancouver and a youth and community organizer. Welcome to the show, Jasadia.
1: I'm happy to be here and honored for this amazing opportunity.
0: We're honored to have you. Yep.
2: To start off our conversation, we'd like to ask you to tell us one thing you'd like our listeners to know about you, and this can be anything.
1: Well, something that I always share when I'm introducing myself to someone is just a little fun fact. I found over 64 four-leaf clovers. I've kind of stopped counting, but I do have a photo album of the majority of them.
2: Wow.
0: I've never found one. My grandmother gave me one when I got engaged. That was it.
2: Really?
0: Where do you find them?
1: I just sometimes during the day I take the time to just crouch down and like look in the field and find them. I remember the first one I found is when I was like around probably 8. Mm-hmm. I was just crouching down in this park that we go to that has this fallen over tree. And I found one, and I immediately ran to my parents, and he was like, oh, my God, so lucky. And, like, we rubbed it on my dad's wallet, and then I ran back. And I found another one that day. I found two that day.
0: Wow.
1: It was really
2: that is nice.
0: that's actually quite adorable.
2: That is cute. Did you ever see a leprechaun, though?
1: I haven't yet. I'm still, maybe when I reach 100.
2: Yeah. I'll tell you once I get there, if I ever. You have indicated that you serve in your school and also your community. Will you share some tips that we could share with others about how to do this, how to get involved?
1: I lead a facilitated discussion group where I select a student who's not as involved in leadership to be my co-host or my host. And they help facilitate this little group discussion where we utilize a grant given from our school district to bring in food while we ask students important questions like, what type of impact do you want to see made in our school? How do you feel about this issue in our district? And I give them time to talk after they ate their meal, of course.
2: Of course.
1: And
0: the food is mm-hmm. genius. It's a good draw, right?
1: Very much is. And after we've given them some time, I'm like giving back all these wonderful answers and students feeling empowered to speak out and say things that they want to say. And I use that facilitated discussion group time. It's known at my school as currently Soup Group. It was helped made by a senior who graduated, Sam Marcellinian. And now I'm currently doing it with another senior who's going to graduate soon. So it's pretty sad, Jack Melton. But what I do is that I take the answers from that facilitated discussion group, and this can be done with just a complaint that you hear in the hall, and I put it into action. A student said that they want more sense of community and belonging, that they feel like clubs in our school aren't as recognized. So I got with the administration and organized a club fair, and that directly addressed that issue, and it was small change that's doable. Another student said they would like to see more, like, you know, recognition around mental health. Yes. And that's where the mental health board came. I just think it's small things that can help out and make students feel recognized and bring that type of small change and tips that we're looking for.
2: It's amazing.
0: It is amazing. So many adults who feel completely powerless justify their lack of civic engagement by claiming nothing ever changes. What would you say to them?
1: I would tell them a quote that has stuck with me ever since I first heard it. Change happens at the speed of trust. It can be frustrating in today's world where we constantly give away our trust to be proven wrong or feel like we had something taken away from us. That's the feeling where we believe that nothing ever changes. But we have to remember that we can also give our trust to our community, to our voice, to ourselves. And when we flip where that trust is going, I see change. Mm-hmm. When I put trust that my voice will empower others and make a difference, then I'm going to ensure that it does. If I put trust that when I vote pro for a certain bill or action, that it will have impact, then I'm going to rally as many people that I can to do it with me and see the difference I make. Claiming nothing ever changes, I feel like, is a reflection of the frustration that we feel. But rather than that, I think that we should be looking forward towards trust and the actions that have made us feel empowered and secure.
0: Boy, that is a good answer.
2: I'm voting for you. I want you to know I will vote. I think you can be 16 and people can vote for you. I think that was the youngest count. Yep. Yes. Yep. Yes.
0: And I wish I could vote in Vancouver.
2: Okay. I can. And yeah, we'll be voting for you. You empower youth through your passionate and powerful leadership. Are there mentors or adults whose support and guidance empowers you?
1: Okay. My biggest inspirations will always be my parents and their life experiences. My mother is currently a teacher and one of the best educators a child could have. And my father is one of the most hardworking men that I know. Just a quick little shout out to them.
2: Absolutely. Yes.
0: Yay to her parents. Yes.
1: But aside from them, the amount of support that I've been given and people who have helped me is way too many to name. But I'll try. I kind of feel, like I said before, that my journey has been a butterfly effect.
2: Yes.
1: I started off ushering at my school for our theater, and I was really committed because I was determined that I could, you know, I could make someone's day and help out this way. I was getting community service hours and volunteer hours, and the staff that ran it at the time, Miss Danielle, really believed in me and empowered me and introduced me to the next theme that I was in, which was the Youth Commission. And there I had empowerment from Elizabeth and Linnea, who run it, who are great workers. And they gave me a chance to speak during one of our meetings with county counselors. Mm-hmm. And someone saw me, Paris Nelson, and she led me to the next thing, which was my task force, where I got to join and be an advocate for environmental justice. It was facilitated by Almendra, and I met some really great members there, like Eduardo. And just moving from there, I got a lobby for the first time with Paris and Almendra. Yes. And it just kept going. From that lobbying experience, I learned about being a Senate page. I got more involved. And just new opportunities came towards me. And from there, it really sparked my determination to do more and that I could do more. And then I started doing the walkouts. And I got support from Eduardo, who is a really great and active community member who's doing so much for the immigrant and Latino community.
2: Absolutely.
1: And I just kept meeting people. And I even met Karen and you guys, which is really great. But I would say definitely there's not a lot of recognition towards teachers. Teachers are amazing.
2: You're right.
1: So many of my teachers put up with my, I'm going to be president, I'm going to be mayor, I want to do this, and they deserve some recognition. Aww. And all those people that kind of helped me, just move me along gently.
2: Yes, yes.
0: I think the, you know, feeling of being lifted, you know, lifted up is so important. But I also, I mean, you're acknowledging so many people. I mean, first of all, your parents, bless them for raising such an aware, you know,
2: powerful
0: person. But I think that when we as adults don't acknowledge the value of young people and we aren't patient, you know, and we do have expectations that without, as you say, you know, it's an unfair standard when we haven't given these young people the tools they need. I mean, it sounds like you were given tools, but you were also guided in a way that you very eagerly decided to follow. I mean, you were kind of led sort of in a certain direction, and then you made your opportunity.
2: That's right.
0: Because you pursued it. And I think, you know, there's nothing more powerful than to see someone who is, you know, so young and so directed and yet so effective. I mean, I'm just kind of tongue-tied here trying to find ways to express.
2: I told you.
0: Yeah, you told me, Karen. She told me that
2: I
0: you
2: said,
0: would...
2: Oh. I've been watching. And the people that you name, Paris, when you said Paris Nelson, Abby and I went, oh, you know, and Eduardo, there's nobody like my Eddie, and Alamandra. All the people that you named are people that are so powerful to see this. And then they're there when you have those days where you're like, this sucked. This went this. They're there to say, no, no, no. You can lean on us and we won't fall over on you. Just keep coming, because like you said in the beginning, it's about trust. Trust has a lot to do with it. So not everybody you can go to, but you've got powerful people that you can go to and say, guide me through this one. Here's a storm. And because they've been through the storms, they're perfectly aligned to help you make it through the rest of your journey.
0: And they see you.
2: Yes,
0: that's the thing. They see you, and you see yourself through their eyes, through that mirror effect.
2: Yes.
0: But, you know, they see you, and we see you, and I think this community.
2: They better see you.
0: Yeah. Well, they'll see her. They'll see her.
2: They'll be hearing you on this.
0: What advice would you give to other youth who are interested in becoming community advocates, activists, and organizers?
1: I would tell them, don't be afraid to start small or fail a few times before things get better. Mm. Like I just shared, my journey has been a butterfly effect. I didn't start with speaking before a big crowd or leading a huge protest. I started in a club at my school where I would open doors for people and guide them into our Durst for performances. And that led to just going on to the next thing, because I wanted to pursue that. And I know a lot of people want to just jump immediately into the more publicized or recognizable action, but that's not really how skill or passion grows.
2: That's right.
1: And I just feel like if you really want something and you really want to become that person, then you will eventually find it. Yes. And relying on just little things that you can pick up, little skills, little actionable things can really help develop that person you're trying to become.
0: So you're actually saying qualify yourself. You know, figure out what you need in order to accomplish what you want to do, and then develop those skills and practice. And again, don't be afraid to fail.
2: We
0: really do learn from our failures, whether it's a relationship or friendship or political activity or whatever it is. Mm-hmm.
2: There's a quote that says, nothing beats a failure but a try. If you don't try, you've got to keep trying. Even if that fails, keep trying, because it's in you. You know, your passion will drive you to continue till you get there. So what is the most important thing you have learned about youth community organization?
1: The most important thing that I've learned is that connections matter and that you cannot organize alone. Through the experience that I've gained, both the events that did work out and the ones that didn't, I learned that being able to have support and people with different expertise or experience that you can rely on will heavily impact the way that your event plays out, especially as a youth organizer. There is a lot that we can accomplish, but there's also things that we need help and support with, and that can be done with connections and just people that you've talked to and want to support you. For example, with the student walkouts that I've done, a huge concern was safety.
2: Yes.
1: And one of the ways that I've been able to aid and kind of provide that comfort for students who participated is by gathering community members and organizations who are willing to sacrifice their time to make sure students were protected and seen when they're away from school grounds and the protections that are within that building.
0: Right. You know, that this, in spite of everything that you have accomplished, I think it is amazing to me that you are not arrogant at all. I mean, and even in what you just said, you know, there is a certain amount of humility that it takes to collaborate. You know, people who want to be in charge and control everything are probably going to have a lot more failures than they are successes. But, you know, when you do connect and collaborate and lean on each other, much stronger. You know, it's in Native American heritage, there is a sweet braid. And it, you know, if you take a blade of grass and you can break it pretty easily, but if you weave them together, the 21 parts, it, you know, it's very strong. And that is the message that I think that you are providing that is so amazing to me. You're so young. I wish I had been like you when I was that young. I mean, it's an inspiration to mm-hmm. me. It really is. And I feel very excited for, you know, the youth. I can't wait until you can vote.
1: Me too. Next year.
2: You're listening to the Women's Mosaic on KXRW. We've been talking to youth organizer Jasadia Lopez about her community activism and leadership. We are going to take a quick break to hear from our sponsors and then continue our conversation.
3: 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And it's just contagious, you know. And it never fails. No, no. No one's
4: getting tired. I know. You got that fire. 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

0: Thanks for staying with us. You're listening to the Women's Mosaic on KXRW. Today, our guest is Jesadia Lopez, who is a youth activist and a junior at the Vancouver Arts and Academics High School. Our conversation with her continues. Before we go, is there anything we haven't asked you? You know what? I want to ask you one thing before I ask you this.
1: I want to ask you something, too.
0: Okay. All right. So I would like you to talk a little bit more about the Clark County Youth Commission. And I know you're a member of it, and I think it's a wonderful organization. My youngest child was also, you know, part of that when he was in high school. So do you want to talk just a little bit about it and what that experience has been like and maybe encourage young people to apply?
2: Yes. So I joined the Clark County Youth Commission when I was a freshman. And there's a lot of the group itself changes every year because some of our members leave and some join, so you never really know what you're going to get. My first year, I saw a lot of people who were very actionable, you know, very involved in a lot of things. And the next year, I met people who were more creative, more involved in, like, different themes and had different interests. And it was really a really nice group, and I'm still getting to know it and enjoy it. But some of the things we focused on there is our policy assignment, the Clark County Youth Commission Awards, or Achievement Awards, where we celebrate youth around our county and give them recognition, and the art show that we do collaboratively with other organizations in the youth house. My experience has been very positive. The advisors there are so supportive and have, like I said, pushed me along to my next thing that I'm going for. And I think just being able to have a chance to talk with local community leaders and kind of have that experience to share what life has been for me living in Clark County has given a lot to me and laid a road towards what I'm currently doing and what I want to do next.
0: That sounds wonderful. So your turn, Karen.
1: Well, I have a question to ask. You know, the big theme word here is self-care. Take care of yourself. Rest. Restore. What do you do when there's so much confusion and chaos going around you? What do you do for self-care?
2: For me, it's a bit complicated because I feel like with all this confusion and just kind of worry that's going around that is, like I said earlier, outside of my control, part of my self-care is action. I feel reassured when I do something, when I move my body, when I act, because it makes me feel like I'm doing something.
1: That's right.
2: And especially when I see the impact, it gives me more of an empowerment towards that. But aside from that, I do take breaks and rest quite a lot.
1: Good.
2: There are days when sometimes I'm just at home, maybe sick, maybe not. But I think one of the things that I like to do is that I like to journal. I like to spend time with my family. I kind of just like to reflect and think of things that I could do better, things that maybe I could change. But one of the main things that have helped me kind of relax with what I do is just taking walks and just giving myself some time in my day.
1: Looking for those four-leaf clovers, are you?
2: Yes.
1: I told you, what? I can spot.
0: Yeah.
1: I can
0: Karen
1: spot. I can
0: gets
1: watch.
0: Almost all of our guests through her community work. And when she meets people
1: I'll
0: or knows
1: like,
0: people, and she, honestly, I mean, she said to me, this young woman is amazing. I mean, I was almost going to pound on the desk.
1: Well, he'll edit us out after this. He's like, what are they talking about?
0: And, you know, I have to say, I'm so delighted to meet you because I just feel so happy. I feel, you know, sometimes you meet people and you're like, oh, or you read the newspaper and it's like, oh, you know, and you're not going to stop reading the newspaper. But it's so inspiring to find someone who isn't discouraged.
1: No,
0: in the most discouraging times, really. I mean, these times are chaotic and unhealthy, and you know, there's so many things that are not going well, but you're still optimistic and energized and passionate and taking action. And you know, that is, taking action is one way to not get stuck. Let's face it. It's true. And not get depressed, because it's psychologically impossible to take an action and then, you know, just sit there and moan. You can't do both things at
3: like
0: the same time.
3: That's like cleaning my house. It's right. Like, oh, I need to clean. So I can take action and moan about it. But, you know, what she's saying, that your vibe is so good that it's contagious. And it motivates people to want to do something, even if it's little. Like you said, it could be a small step. But it's a step toward the right thing. So nothing's too little, too big, but it's all important for us to get to the goal. And so I love that, I mean, if people could be in this room and feel the vibe and your vibration of good, healthy, and whole, wanting everything for your family, for your community, for your future, for all of us, not just a few of us, but for all of us, they would be voting for you. We're going to be working on getting you in there, the White House.
0: Yeah.
3: We're not going to stop until you're there. So.
0: Well, I think your sense of justice, you know, that is something that I do see capacity building, you know, in some parents. There are some kids that are born with a lot of empathy. I don't know, you know, just the way it is. You see the older sibling bop the younger one on the head and, you know, like treat them but I do think that, you know, these characteristics of empathy and care and civic involvement do need to be nurtured. And they're not something that, you know, I mean, I think all of us need to think about Jasadia and think about how many people have encouraged you to be who you are. I mean, you obviously are a shining light.
1: Yes.
0: But I think that, you know, you have taken all of these adults who have cumulatively empowered you by, again, guiding and lifting and supporting you and believing in you.
1: Mm-hmm.
0: But you believe in yourself.
1: Yes, you do.
0: And that's beautiful. And that no one can give you but yourself. So,
1: and they can't take it away from you.
0: Yeah.
1: That's the thing. Nobody can take it away from you.
0: And as you say, even if, you know, your actions don't succeed, it's the action taking
1: that
0: is the critical part. You know, and as Karen said, you know, if you don't try, then you've already failed.
1: Yeah.
0: Mm-hmm. Yeah. Gosh, we're twinning now.
1: We've always twinned.
0: It's true.
1: Thanks so much, Jasadia, for your advocacy, not just for youth issues, but on all issues that affect our lives, communities, and futures. I can't wait to see what you do next.
2: Thank you. And I hope to continue to advocate on behalf of my community and family.
1: Love it. Love it.
0: Well, for more information about youth leadership opportunities, contact the Washington State Legislative Page Program, the Clark County Youth Commission, the Ridgefield Youth Commission, or your local school district. And again, thank you so much, Jasadia.
1: Yes, thank you. 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That concludes the second part of our interview with Jasadia Lopez, a high school student, youth activist, and community organizer. 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
6: 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I'm DJ Stina, and we're going to launch into a half an hour of some American college radio indie rock from the turn of the 20th century, starting off with Belle and Sebastian, Stars of Track and Field.

You're in the middle of an American College Radio indie rock turn of the century show. That was just Stereolab with La Boob Oscillator. That's the name of the album as well. Came out in 1995. Before that, the British band My Drug Hell with Girl at the Bus Stop. The album This Is My Drug Hell from 1996. And the set started off with Belle and Sebastian. Stars of Track and Field off If You're Feeling Sinister that Jeepster put out in 1998. Stay tuned. Up next, we've got Smog with Held off Knock Knock.

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A memorable, sad, and lovely song by the Silver Jews, Trains Across the Sea, off Starlight Walker. Drag City put that out in 1994, and before that, Smog, withheld off the Drag City release of his Knock Knock. I'm DJ Stina, and I've got this half an hour of American College Radio indie rock from the turn of the century, wrapping it up with some Yola Tango with Let's Save Tony Orlando's House off their 2000 Matador release, and then Nothing Turned Itself Inside Out.

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Jane Birkin on KXRW with her candy-colored rendition of Harvest Moon. And so begins our pumpkin spice latte edition of In the Wilderness. I'm Neil Malloy, and I think we can all breathe a collective sigh of relief that it's September now. Summer is in the rearview mirror. An autumn equinox looms at hand, bringing with it this year's harvest moon on Saturday, September 26th, a time for gathering gourds and squash, among other things. This hour, let's bask in the soft light of September songs and serenades, not to mention the 30th anniversary of Cassandra Wilson's New Moon Daughter. Neil Young wasn't the first songwriter to find inspiration in the post-equinox full moon. More than 80 years earlier, a pair of vaudevillians named Nora Bays and Jack Norworth penned Shine on Harvest Moon for the Ziegfeld Follies of 1908. Here to sing it for us now, a great star of stage and screen, a smasher of the color barrier, in her day, Ethel Waters.

Whoa, he said, oh, shine on, come on and shine on Harvest Moon, up there in that sky. 'Cause you see, I ain't had no loving since April, January, June, or July. And you know, snow time sure ain't nobody's time to stay outdoors and spoon. So give me a break and

good to the last note. I love how he sustains that at the end there. Horace Parlan, American expat at the piano, with a song Thelonious Monk wrote for a baroness. The bebop baroness, Panonica. Two versions of Penthouse Serenade here on KXRW, a Depression-era ditty by the songwriting team Will Jason and Val Burton. It was the only hit they ever had. And alas, neither lived to hear Marianne Faithfull's version of the song from her 1987 recording Strange Weather. If you've never heard Strange Weather, or haven't in a long while, do so. Hal Wilner produced, and it's the sort of hallucinatory thing that sounds as if it could have been, and maybe should have been, the soundtrack to a Robert Altman film. We also heard Frank Parker singing Penthouse Serenade in his operetta style. And Ethel Waters opened our set Shine On, Harvest Moon, joined by violinist Joe Venuti. You're in tune to In the Wilderness, your perfect playlist for sipping pumpkin spice lattes here at KXRW Vancouver. Now, with a song of the season, Miss Sarah Vaughan.

0: Summoning a Feeling of Film Noir. That's a German quartet with a somewhat improbable moniker. Improbable to me, anyway. Born in a Club of Gore. Featuring tenor saxophonist Christoph Kloser on a song that seems to burrow deep into the autumn dark. Prowler. Before this, David Sylvian sang September, and the late Nancy Lamott sang September in the Rain, a 1930s tune written long before climate crisis made rain this time of year, at least in our neck of the woods, something of a rarity. Nancy Lamott on KXRW, accompanied by Tony Monte. And Coleman Hawkins was in there too, playing sax with the Billy Byers Orchestra. On a Hawkins original, The Essence of You. Sarah Vaughan opened our set with September Song, joined by flutist Herbie Mann and Clifford Brown playing trumpet. Coming up on In the Wilderness, we'll hear from Cassandra Wilson and Betty Carter after this.
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0: 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Here were songs by or associated with Billie Holiday, Hank Williams, Hoagie Carmichael, U2, and even the Monkees, in such a way that seemed inevitable.

the great Betty Carter on KXRW. I can practically see those steamboats on the river when she sings about them and her majestic interpretation of when it's sleepy time down south. Carter, joined by Mulgrew Miller playing piano and Kristen McBride on bass. Before this, Cassandra Wilson, along with the guitars of Brandon Ross and Kevin Bright in their Haunted by You, Harvest Moon. I'm Neil Malloy. Thanks for listening to In the Wilderness. Musically, very few sounds embody autumn, like the sound of a solo horn in front of massed strings. So here, then, to conjure the cooler weather we crave after a long, hot summer, soloist Marie Louise Nunaker in the second movement of this poem for horn and orchestra by Frenchman Charles Quetelin.

0: 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Up next, we've got Ghost Tropic with host Joshua Justice. You may have heard his name. He used to DJ and still does DJ around town in Portland. Ghost Tropic is an oral exploration featuring soul, folk, psych, ambient, and a lot of other tunes weaved in with field recordings. And Joshua is a sweetheart, so stay tuned for ambient, psych, all sorts of stuff. 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Ghost Tropic up next with Joshua Justice.
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That was Lindisheaven Virtual Plaza with Temple Rendering Ident. Before that, at the top of the show, we had Hannah Stratton with Thrill of Loneliness. I'm Joshua Justice. You're tuned in to Ghost Tropic here on X-Ray FM. It's episode 39 of Ghost Tropic, but I've been at radio for a while now, and this is actually episode 300 for me. I don't have anything huge for this episode, but my approach to radio has shifted a lot over the last decade or so, and while I've landed in this comfortable spot with Ghost Tropic, I still want to shake things up from time to time. For instance, we haven't heard any of the show's namesake yet, Jason Molina, since way back in episode 3. So let's change that. Next up here, title track from Molina's solo release, Let Me Go, Let Me Go, Let Me Go.

Twilight there with The Pains of Love. Before that, Fabric's Funky by Ragnarok. Prior to that, Harvey Mandel with Cristo Redentor. And before that, the legend, Dolly Parton, If I Cross Your Mind. Rest in peace, Dolly. Behind me right now, we have Moisir Santos with Coisa No. 2. Let's get back to that.

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3: 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I'm gonna be quiet again. 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

Behind me right now, we have Maman Sani with Tunan. I'm Joshua Justice. 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

That was Lion Milk was stranded in a pool. Before that, we heard Thania Iyer was free. And before that, Kaioni with a field of poppies bloom. Both of those are off a new grassroots benefit compilation, Flowers Not Bombs, I believe organized by Beacon Sound. I could be off on that. They're definitely involved, a local label. Before that, we had Christina Vansu with Homemade Mountains. And before that, THIQ with Hi Bye. Speaking of bye, behind them right now, Rimarimba, The One That Got Away. That's going to be closing out Ghost Tropic tonight. I'll be back in 2 weeks. I'm here on first and third Sundays at 10 p.m. More from me in the meantime over at ghosttropic.org, and more from X-Ray right here on the dial or over at xray.fm. 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

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I'm Cosmic Grifter, and this is Growing Gently Insane. I missed my show last week because I had my brother in town from Washington, D.C., and I was out at museums and hiking around, but I am happy to be back. Today's show is called Comfort Zone, so these are going to be pretty warm in tone and have some really nice harmonies. As always, though, I will throw in some oddball stuff. I do have some private press stuff that I picked up that is pretty fun. But anyways, let's get this show going. Remember, radio is yours.

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I'm Cosmic Grifter, and this is Growing Gently Insane. Let me give you the rundown on what we just listened to, going in reverse. That last song was called To Be by the band Green. Prior to that, it was the song In the Land of Gray and Pink by Caravan. I've been looking for that record for quite some time, and I came upon a Japanese pressing, so I was pretty stoked to find that this week. Prior to that, it was the song Who Am I by Country Joe and the Fish. I've had that record for quite some time, but I recently got an upgrade copy. That LP was supposed to come with a big fold-out color fish game that you were supposed to cut pieces out and play as a board game, and I found it very hard to actually find LPs with the inserts, so when I did find one earlier this year that was intact, I was quite happy. I do want to play the game, however. It means I have to find another copy of the game, so it might take a little while. Prior to that, it was the song Pudding Street by C-Train, and we started off the set with the song Firefly by The Cake. Let's get back to it. Remember, radio is yours.

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I'm Cosmic Grifter, and this is Growing Gently Insane. Well, that portion of the show sure turned into kind of a downer, but let me give you the rundown on what we just listened to going in reverse. That last song was With Tomorrow by Gene Clark. Prior to that, it was Treat Me Bad by Moby Grape. Then it was I've Got Confidence by Eternity. That is 70s private press Christian rock, and I couldn't resist getting that record because the cover was amazing, and I love that kind of loungy, deep vocal feel that that track had. Prior to that, it was Eden's Cove by Eden Abes. Then it was Down Through the Night by Hawkwind. And we started off this set with The Things We Said Today by The Pleasure Fair. We have about 20 minutes left in the show, so let me give you the rundown on what we're going to listen to. We're going to start off with the song CID in Uruk by Amon Dool, followed by the song Song for Wild by Mark Fry. That'll be followed by the song Incarnation by Dagobert Bohm. Then it's going to be the song Weird Caravan by Claus Schulz. And we're going to end the show with the song She Was Good by The Talisman. I'm Cosmic Grifter. Catch me next time on Growing Gently Insane. Remember, radio is yours.

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Up next, we have the Denim Dinner Party from our sister station in X-Ray. It normally plays on KXRY, which is our sister station X-Ray, Wednesdays 9 p.m. to 10 p.m., but you're going to have it here, right now on KXRW with host DJ Ramaphone, enthusiastically curated and smoothly mixed collage of German krautrock, Turkish funk, Far Eastern rock, underground American R&B, and European weirdness. Selections usually come from the 1970s, but exceptions have been made to accommodate the radness. And DJ Ramaphone has been doing this, I think, since X-Ray started. 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

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Hello, everybody. 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

that was, of course, the classic Frank Sinatra and the Mob, sort of a precursor to Family Fodder. I highly recommend checking out both groups. Before that, you heard Contact, Microfoon Orkest, a little Dutch one-off group that put out one brilliant 7-inch and then vanished. You heard Akka out of Indonesia with Skyrider, and you heard Erkin Koré with Krellar. This is Ramaphone. Thanks for tuning in to X-Ray FM. You're listening to the Denim Dinner Party. Coming up right now, a group that called themselves Oddmin. This is Ord Mord.

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You're listening to Mandy Moore. No, not everyone's favorite early aughts teen idol Mandy Moore, but Mandy Moore with 1-0. That was a great track, If Not By Fire. Before that, you heard Stuart Copeland off the Rumblefish soundtrack. Still one of my favorite movies, still one of my favorite scores. You heard Jacques Dutronc earlier. You heard The Pretty Things with Trust. I love that song. Before that, you heard Mark Bolan at his absolute finest with Mambo Sun off of Electric Warrior, quite possibly still the greatest album cover of all time. This is Ramaphone. You're listening to the Denim Dinner Party. Thank you so much for staying tuned tonight, everyone. Coming up right now, Link Ray's brother, a gentleman named Vernon,

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What would you think if Jesus was a black man? And would you hate him if he were Indian? 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

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And farm the earth instead of burn for him and me and you. So if our brother slips and falls, let's lift him to his feet. And if he's cold, let's make him warm. And if he's hungry, let him eat. Yes, God is colorblind, my friends. He loves the human race. So when you're looking at your fellow man, you're looking

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4: 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On behalf of Jennifer Waits, my name is Eric Klein. Thank you so much for listening. We'll see you next week.

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My name is Alex, and this is Mazes. On Mazes, we play 1 hour of jazz-adjacent new release music. On today's show, we're going to be hearing from Floating Points, Nate Smith, the latest from Flea, actually. But to get things started, Shabaka Hutchings is out with a new single. Really excited about this. This is called A Future Untold.

My name is Alex, and you're listening to Mazes on X-Ray FM. That last song was the latest from Floating Points. That's Corner of My Eye. Really liking that song and album. Before that, we heard Robohands with Hermit Part 3. And then the show was kicked off with Shabaka and A Future Untold. Up next, we've got the latest from Flea, from the Red Hot Chili Peppers. Flea's out with a new album. This is Traffic Lights, and it's featuring Tom York from Radiohead.

My name is Alex, and you're listening to Mazes on X-Ray FM. A few kind of crazy songs. The last song was Booker Stardom with Telerik featuring Anna Butters. Before that, we heard Simon Haynes with The Number of the Beast is 666. Before that, early Autumn by Nate Smith. And then the last set was kicked off with the latest from Flea with Traffic Lights. Right now, we are listening to The Olympians with Strawberry Kiwi.

My name is Alex, and you're listening to Mazes on X-Ray FM. That last song was SML with Broodboard Shroom. Before that, we heard Paper Boats by Mammal Hands. And then the last set was kicked off with The Olympians and Strawberry Kiwi. Up next, we've got Glitch by Donnie McCaslin.

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What's up, everybody? It's Palms again. Welcome back to the third ever Palms Monday. As you know, every month I'm bringing you a different genre of electronic music to really delve into, and this month is no different. However, this month we do have my personal favorite, UK Garage. I love this genre so much. It's the genre that I make. This is the genre that I listen to the most, so I really look forward to giving you guys some of the stuff I've really been listening to lately, and some of my inspirations, and the sounds of a genre that I think goes so deep and has so many different subgenres within it that there's really something for everybody in the world of UK Garage. So without further ado, let's get straight into the first three tracks. I'm gonna start us off with a track by an absolute master of the bouncy, iconic UK Garage sound and an absolute, you know, huge rising star at the moment, and that is a song called Awbeat by Opidan. I'm gonna follow that up with a track called Productive by a rising star named Eloquin. That one's got more bassy vibes. I love to hear it. And I'm gonna end off this run with a song called Foundation by a huge man in the UK Garage scene right now by the name of Sammy Virgie.

That was Foundation, a track made in collaboration between Sammy Virgie and Opidan. That track absolutely masters the feel of the bouncy bass line. Really, it takes a lot to resist nodding your head to that one. Well, let's not stop the groove now while we're at it. I'm going to bring you three more nice high-energy bouncy tracks. Keep pushing you along your Monday afternoon. Well, next up, I got a remix of a track called Only Human. Originally, it was a track by KH Forte and Nelly Furtado, but this is an MPH remix. He is a rising UK star, even more than Opidan, probably. He's really taken over this world, and it's hard to listen to UKG and not have him come up. After that, I've got a track called Sunrise by Higo. This track has, you know, house vibes, but it's bouncier. And then I'm going to finish it off with a track called Night Racer by Bernie. This track is all over the place, but it really gets you moving. So I hope you guys enjoy it.

Those are three absolutely banging tracks. Really, I don't really know the exact words to describe it. It just gets me like, you know, it motivates me. It makes me want to get up and do something. And I hope it does the same for you. Next up, I'm going to run up three more awesome tracks. We're going to start it off with a jazzy two-step vibe in a track called Other Plans by Phonetics. Then we're going to go to an absolute classic by maybe the biggest UK garage artist of all time, definitely at the moment, and that is a track called Adore You by Fred again. And then we're going to go into another artist that's really doing a good job of combining tech house and minimal house with garage vibes, and that is going to be exemplified through a track called Two Step by artist Riordan.

That was Two Step by Riordan. Next up, I'm going to run you out three more tracks. We're going to start it off with a woman from the UK who has dominated the UK garage and UK bass scene for quite some years now. She's very established. She has a great reputation. She's super versatile. I absolutely love this artist. And this is a lady by the name of Flava D. And I'm going to be playing you a song of hers called Happy. After that, we're going to go back to Sammy Vergy, a song he made in collaboration with Chris Lake called 9 to 5. Then I'm going to be playing you yet another MPH track, a track called California, off of his debut album 132.00 FM.

That's a track called California, released on MPH's debut album 132.00 FM, released on the label Nightbase. Well, I really could talk about the genre of UKG all day. I love it a lot, and I'm really into it, really into all the different levels of it, but unfortunately, I cannot do that. I only have an hour with you guys. So I'm going to leave you off with three more songs. First up, a song that really needs no introduction. It isn't necessarily UK garage, but I think when you talk about UK electronic music, you have to play something from this artist. That is a song called Gosh by Jamie XX. Then I'm going to play a track from yet another female dominating the UKG world. I mentioned her earlier. I'm going to play a track called Darwin by Opidan. And then I'm going to end it off with a track called Melon from an artist named Lockers.

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Hello and welcome to Turtles Have Short Legs on X-Ray FM. I am your host, DJ Gillyflower. We just heard from Faith Kalikia and Tashi Dorji from their forthcoming release, And Their Power Was Alive. It will be out on September 25th of 2026. We heard Invisible Lines Between Imaginary Lands. Before that, it was Healing with Half-Life from a compilation called A Mistake by Mistakes on the Casual Plastic label. That is a 2026 release. Also from 2026, before that, Saatchi's Mirror, the LP entitled Talking in a Different Way. I should actually say cassette. It's a cassette release on Constellation Tatsu. We heard Nobody. Beginning the set, Peyton McDonald from Transience, Marimba and Percussion Duos, Volumes 1, 2, and 3. We heard Rituals, which features Peyton McDonald in duo with Susie Ibarra. The release is from 2026 and it's on Infrequent Seams. Playing right now, it is SBA from Heresy Museum. Release on the Nice Music label from 2026. This track is called Anastasis. 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Thank you so much for listening to Turtles Have Short Legs and for keeping it tuned to X-Ray FM, where radio is yours.

You're listening to X-Ray FM to the program Turtles Have Short Legs, and I'm your host, DJ Gillyflower. We just heard from Dong Ho, from a self-titled release on the Pagans label from 2024. Occitan, avant folk music. We heard the track Amalaya, La Bugada. Prior to that, it was Haru out of Finland. The remains of Paavo Haru, shortened now to just Haru. We heard a track from a forthcoming soundtrack to a horror graphic novel entitled Veri Kuku, which means Blood Dove. We heard the first single from that release, Ananeel Neriel. Before Haru, it was Lorena Alvarez and Alejandro Palacios from a release on Not Not Fun entitled Jardín Giratorio. We heard Famatina. Beginning the set, Peter Jeffries, brand new music from him from the forthcoming album, The Day They Let You Out Is the Day They Might Not Let You Come Back. We heard the track Draw It By Hand. The LP will be out on the Grapefruit label in September, on the 18th of September, to be exact. Last time I spoke to you, it was SBA, and right now Mary Lattimore with a piece entitled Treasure from Across the Horizon, Volume 2, the sixth drop of music. This group of tracks, curated by Mary Lattimore and featuring Mary herself. The release is on Northern Spy. Once again, I want to express my sincere thanks to you for listening to Turtles Have Short Legs and for keeping it tuned to X-Ray FM.

0: You talk about strikers holding the country to ransom. What are they supposed to do? Play cricket? Besides, hold us to ransom isn't that what government itself does? And by government, I don't mean those figureheads who come pleading to us every 5 years to have their licenses renewed. I mean the manipulators, the fixers, the psychopaths who have real power in the land. Is it strikers who play monopoly for real with our countryside and cities? Is it strikers who smash the fabric of our communities for greed? Is it strikers who throw up in the air, million after million, your taxes and mine, on bundles, deliriums, and fantasies? And is it strikers who pillage our earth, ransack it, drain it, dry it, quit, beginning to hand off nothing but dust to the children of tomorrow?
1: Now, come off it, Mr. Hart. People were dying because of this strike. Pensioners, old soldiers, dying of starvation.
0: Yes. When that happens in a strike, it's cold they die off. When it's inflation, authority's high hand, or callousness that kill them, it's hypothermia they die of then.
1: Now you have to get this into perspective.
0: Perspective, I give you. What, for instance, is the ultimate question a government are left with when pondering matters of defense? How many million civilians can we afford to let get slaughtered before the remainder revolt and deport us?

またね。

0: Love.
1: Love.

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This program is called Turtles Have Short Legs, and I'm your host, DJ Gillyflower. Just there, going back to 1998, we heard from Tower Recordings, from Furniture Music for Evening Shuttles, a Silt Breeze release. We heard Q, Del Mac, Zero. Prior to that, the Sprigs, from the album Before I Glare Up at the Sun Through the Topsoil on Infant Tree, we heard Hiding Under the Hills. The Thorn, before that, with their new single La Pernette, their interpretation of a French folk song. The Thorn were formerly known as Large Plants, led by Jack Sharp, who used to be in the band Wolf People. The Thorn features Naomi Randall on vocals. Before The Thorn, we heard a track from Mike Wexler from the 2016 album Syntropy on 3-4. We heard Anonym. Beginning the set, it was Cindy, the band out of the Bay Area, from their 2026 release Another Country. We heard The First Thousand. Playing right now, it is Sun, from I Can See Our House From Here on Alien Transistor. It came out in 2024. This track is Dawn Day. After this, I just have one track left in my hour. We'll hear from Tennis Coats from We Are Everyone. It originally came out in 2004. It's getting a vinyl reissue, care of A Colorful Storm, the Australian label. We'll hear the track Ball Man. Do keep it tuned to X-Ray FM throughout your Tuesday afternoon, evening, and night for a string of fabulous music programs, beginning with Very Good Plus, hosted by DJ Ed. That is coming up next. For right now, I am DJ Gillyflower signing off the microphone. I'll see you next time for another edition of Turtles Have Short Legs on X-Ray FM.

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1: Blocks Trump's ballot scheme. Whistleblower exposes DHS voter hunt. Blanche briefs at the White House. Sanders wants AI treaty. Survivors warn on Hegseth. And Russia deepfakes the midterms. Good morning. This is the Commonwealth Report. News for the public, not the powerful. Follow us at commonwealthreport.news. Did the Supreme Court just kill Trump's war on mail-in voting? Late last night, the Supreme Court refused to revive Donald Trump's mail ballot restrictions before the midterms. The vote was 7-2, with only Justices Alito and Thomas dissenting. Trump's March executive order forced the Postal Service to demand voter lists from states and new barcoded envelopes, and threatened not to deliver ballots if states refused. Common Cause's Virginia case Solomon said the order, quote, was a blatant power grab designed to silence voters. Remember, 47 million Americans voted by mail in 2024. This was a president trying to seize control of elections the Constitution gave to the states. He lost this time, but he's not done. A whistleblower blows the lid off DHS voter hunt targeting U.S. citizens. A whistleblower inside Homeland Security says agents in the Unlawful Voter Initiative were ordered to break state laws. They plugged voters' birth dates and partial Social Security numbers into state websites meant only for the voters themselves. They were told to finish 40 investigations every eight-hour shift, about 12 minutes per voter. The data was so bad that DHS officials admitted using what they called supplemental magic to fill in gaps, and it flagged naturalized citizens as suspects. Senators Schumer and Padilla demanded Secretary and former plumber Mark Wayne Mullen shut it down. That's hundreds of federal officers chasing a fraud that doesn't exist while real Americans could lose their votes. Why is the Attorney General holding a White House press briefing? Today, Attorney General Todd Blanche is scheduled to step into the Rose Garden and give a White House briefing. That's something that's never happened before. Former Deputy FBI Director Andrew McCabe said it shows, quote, the complete lack of independence at the Justice Department. CNN's Ellie Honig called it crazy and said the first question should be whether Blanche will obey last night's Supreme Court order on mail voting. The briefing was announced the same day the court crushed Trump's ballot scheme. Attorneys general used to keep distance from presidents for a reason. Now the nation's top prosecutor is a White House spokesman. That's not law enforcement. That's a regime. Sanders dares Trump to strike the deal of the century with China. Bernie Sanders is calling on Donald Trump to negotiate a treaty with Xi Jinping to pause advanced AI development and ban superintelligence outright. Sanders says Trump, quote, prides himself on being a great deal maker, so here's his chance at the deal of a century. He pointed to Reagan and Gorbachev, who cut a nuclear arms agreement in the 1980s to prevent nuclear war. Trump meets Xi later this month, and AI is not expected to be on the agenda. One expert told the BBC a deal is next to impossible. But we did the impossible with nuclear weapons once. Will a president owned by tech billionaires even try? Military rape survivors sound an alarm and warn women not to enlist. Survivors of military sexual trauma are speaking out, and it's chilling. A retired Marine named Dawn sits outside recruiting offices telling women not to enlist while Pete Hegseth runs the Pentagon. Army veteran Katie Eilers, assaulted at 18 in Iraq, says active duty women message her all the time that, quote, all their protections are essentially gone. Hegseth has blocked promotions for dozens of women and minorities and gone after equal opportunity programs. A judge dismissed a Navy officer's rape claim as a workman's comp matter. The Pentagon's own report counts 20,492 service members facing unwanted sexual conduct charges. Now the man accused of assault himself decides whether women in uniform are safe. Is Russia already rigging the midterms with fake celebrity videos? Researchers say a Kremlin operation called Matryoshka has fired its first shot at the November elections. Deepfake videos flooded social media last week under the hashtag All Democrats Are Criminals, stamped with a fake CNN logo. A cloned Allison Hannigan claims every child in America is under threat from Democrats. A phony Sarah Jessica Parker calls Democrats Nazis. Clemson's Darren Linville says the Russians have targeted every U.S. election since 2016. The operation is smearing John Ossoff in Georgia and James Tallarico in Texas and attacking journalists who debunked it. Putin wants Republicans to keep Congress. Every time you share an outrageous video without checking, you're doing his work for him. And that's the way it is today, Tuesday, September 15th, 2026. I'm Tom Hartman. Jody Arrington, one of the top Republicans on the House Budget Committee, said earlier this month, "The national debt is the United States' next great war." He's talking about our $38 trillion national debt and the $1 trillion annual interest payments that we're making on that debt. Now, the fact of the matter is, if you add up the impact of Reagan's tax cuts in the 1980s, Bush's tax cuts in the early 2000s, and Trump's tax cuts, it all adds up to actually more than $38 trillion. In other words, the entirety of our national debt that we're paying $1 trillion in interest payments on every year that instead could be paying for a national health care system or making college free or anything else, all of that is the result of three Republican presidents transferring over $38 trillion out of the federal treasury and into the pockets of the morbidly rich. There's an article about it at Hartman Report. The national debt is the evidence of the crime. Check it out.
2: This is the Tom Hartman Program.
1: Well, top of the Tuesday to you. We had a lot to talk about today. Cash Patel making a fool of himself before the Senate right now. You know, I watched a little bit of it. What's so distressing is the absolute lack of respect, of decorum. These MAGA guys, they're like schoolyard bullies, and they just revel in it. And now Trump is doing this all around the world, and it's making America, it's humiliating us. Watching that, what provoked that was my reflections on my father, who was a very respectful and thoughtful guy, even for people who disagreed with him politically, like me, and my brother eventually. My brother was a Republican campaign consultant for a while and then became a progressive. But anyhow, my dad fought fascism and then gave me Franz Kafka. I'm going to tell you all about that in just a minute. Also, a major win for democracy. The Supreme Court says to Trump, no, you can't have the post office stop your letters. But there's a couple of caveats there. I'll tell you about those in a minute. And who should run for president in 2028? Who's your favorite candidate? In the second hour of our program, Kushner and Witkoff are accused of total malpractice in their negotiations with Iran and others. Also, a crazy alert, Ken Paxton, the most corrupt attorney general in the history of Texas, has been accused of lunging at a tourist who filmed him with his mistress. Also, Trump is finally killing the Environmental Protection Agency. What happens when the environmental cops disappear? In the third hour of our program, that story, Republicans are trying to carve out loopholes for Trump to make money on crypto. This is a legislation alert. And a racist alert, a Republican candidate says he's brown in the inside because his dad was a drug dealer. Really? But to open, I was actually astonished, I mean shocked by this story that I read in the media this week. The initial story I saw was over on Raw Story. The headline, "Alarm as Trump's secretive court claims its first victim. It defies logic." And what it is that we have this brand new court. It didn't exist before. It was authorized by Congress in the 90s after the Tim McVeigh bombing of Oklahoma City. And this, it's called the Alien Terrorist Removal Court. And that court this week, or last week actually, Friday, deported a 47-year-old woman, a lawful permanent resident of the United States, green card holder. Her name was Nazira Hajizadeh. She lived in Fort Worth. Deported her to Afghanistan. Now, what's astonishing about this is that in this trial, she was never able to see the evidence against her. Her lawyer was not allowed to see the evidence against her. Her lawyer was not allowed to discuss the evidence against her with her. And Todd Blanche called the whole thing a win for national security and the rule of law. This so reminded me of a book that my dad gave me when I was 12 years old. It was by Franz Kafka. It was written in 1919, as I recall. And it was called The Trial. And in this short novel, a fellow by the name of Joseph K., he's a bank clerk. And he's woken up in his bed one morning by two armed men who have come to arrest him. And he's dragged off to a jail. He is told that he cannot know what the charges against him are because they're secret. His lawyer does not know what the charges against him are. He never actually physically confronts the judge. And he's told basically that the fact that he was arrested is sufficient proof of his guilt. And in the very end, two guys in frock coats come in and drag him out to a quarry at night and shoot him, or actually stab him, kill him. And when Kafka wrote that in 1914, he was living in Prague. He was a Jew living in Prague inside a dying empire who would never live to see Hitler and the Gestapo doing the same thing against Jews in, across Europe, but ultimately in Prague as well, or to see Vladimir Putin build this kind of a system. But my dad had seen that, and that's why he volunteered to go fight fascists straight out of high school in 1945. I got a glimpse into that world myself visiting East Berlin back in 1986 with my oldest daughter. We had a young man, a gypsy cab driver, pick us up, and immediately we had worked out the story we were going to tell about how we were his long-lost cousins from the West, should the Stasi or the Volkspolizei stop us. But this is here now, this court that Kafka envisioned in his book, The Trial. The law that authorizes it is 8 U.S.C. 1534. And under this bizarre law, these secret courts, the judge reviews the government's classified evidence alone, not in front of the indicted party, just like in Kafka, in chambers. And neither the accused nor the public may learn what that evidence is or where it came from. The federal rules of evidence do not apply. So the government can use the fruits of illegal wiretaps, warrantless physical searches. The accused is specifically denied the right to suppress evidence she claims was gathered illegally. And you get a court-appointed special attorney with a security clearance who can look at the secret file on your behalf, but can't tell you what's in it. And if your lawyer tells you or anybody else what the charges against you are, he faces 25 years in federal prison. This is Kafka. I mean, it's just, Ms. Zada, the woman who was deported by this secret tribunal here in the United States last week, her lawyer said, dragging lawful permanent residents into court but refusing to show them or their attorneys the evidence that will be used against them is a plain violation of due process and should not be seen as an endorsement of this court's legitimacy. I mean, this secret court is only the most recent in the bricks of, most recent brick in the fascist wall that Trump and his lickspittles and his billionaire tech bro buddies are building around what used to be America. You know, last year, he had 238 men. He sent them to life sentences in a prison in El Salvador. I mean, you know, no criminal record, no trial, no hearing, just off you go, just like Kafka, 109 years later. ICE is holding roughly 65,000 people, most of them never been before a judge, never had a trial. No idea, and most of them had never committed a crime. It's not a crime to be in the United States without documentation. It's a civil offense. You get essentially a parking ticket. You can be deported, but you have to go through a legal process first. But that's not happening here. And we've got 100,000 people who have applied for refugee status in the United States who have been fully vetted that Trump has suspended. We've only allowed now, in the last year and a half, we've only allowed 6,069 people into the United States, all of them white, and all but three of them white South Africans. That's it. And this guy's in there, falling all over themselves, enthusiasm to purge black people from and brown people from the United States, are creating a country that Kafka wrote about, and that, you know, could be coming after any of us. This is beyond science fiction. And this is beyond, in my opinion, this is awful. We all need to be calling Congress and saying, get rid of, repeal the Alien Terrorist Removal Corps. The number for the Congress is 202-224-3121. Get rid of the Alien Terrorist Removal Corps. This is not American.
2: This is the Tom Hartman Program.
1: In fact, it's fundamentally un-American. It's 15 minutes past the hour.

0: And welcome back, Steve, in Bellingham, Washington. Hey, Steve, what's on your mind today?
1: Hello, Tom. Great show, as always.
0: Thank you.
1: I just wanted to mention, I just saw a video of Ted Lieu and also two other representatives, Sarah Jacobs of California, Adriano Espelay of New York. They just introduced the Fairness and Access for Immigrant Rights Act in Congress, and it's designed to bring some oversight to the ICE and their lawlessness and thuggishness. And to me, I think, you know, every American, everyone should call their congressman and tell them to support this this bill, their representatives. Also call Ted Lieu and thank him. Because I think this is important legislation. And he said himself in the speech that, you know, even if it doesn't pass, let's get the Republicans on record voting against it, you know. Let's get everyone on record.
0: Yeah, Ted Lieu is a good guy, and he's done some really great work. Yeah. So I'm glad to hear that, Steve. I was unaware of it. I'll go looking for it today, and maybe we can include it in tomorrow's news or something. But, you know, good stuff.
1: Yeah, I hope you do.
0: Okay.
1: Okay, thanks,
0: thank you,
1: Tom.
0: Steve. John in Harlem, New York. Hey, John, what's up?
2: Hi, hi, Mr. Hartman. I should call you Tom.
0: I am Tom, John.
2: You are Tom, right? But you know what? One respect for a great scholar like yourself.
0: You know, you can respect me by calling me Tom. What's up?
2: Okay. Oh, boy. There's two things. I'll try and be brief. One of the things that was incensed by the business with 9/11, I would have called you. I didn't get a chance to call you earlier, but Trump is such a vicious liar. I was a poll watcher for Norman Siegel on that awful day. I was in the election places in our development it's a polling place. Mm-hmm. And I was there when we watched the second tower fall because I wanted to know whether they were going to close the polling place or not.
0: Wow.
2: And we were with the police that were there. They were on walkie-talkies to the people in the second tower.
0: Wow.
2: And so when we saw... they were talking to the people, and then all of a sudden, we saw them scream, and there was a television set. We said, oh, it's falling, you know? And then after that, it was total silence. It was literally, I'm not joking, with the sound of death. We heard them die. And then the policeman who had the walkie-talkie thing, there was after that moment, a horrible moment of silence. Then there was this call for all units down to the World Trade Center. And that policeman, he went into hysterics. He starts screaming and hollering, I don't want to die. I don't want to die. You know? So I'm still involved with these two churches. I'm an Anglo-Catholic. So at the time, I was a lay Eucharist minister. So for the Catholic Church in my area. So I said, everybody, let's hold hands. Let's pray for courage. Let's pray for strength in this awful hour. And what happened was I said a Christian prayer. I said a Jewish prayer. And then I said a Muslim prayer. Oh, they want to kill me. You know, I said, wait a minute, folks. I said, there's a little poem that I learned. And it was a little poem when I was in seventh grade. I learned this poem, and it was, when Yahweh laughs in the mirror, Allah laughs back. And when God goes forth to visit folks, God wears a Jesus hat. Let's think about that. Remember that. So we said the prayer, and we left. And we left to try and do what we do.
0: Thanks,
2: but we
0: John.
2: All was choking about it.
0: John, I'm out of time. I'm sorry, but thanks for sharing that story. Yeah. That's fascinating. It's 19 and a half minutes past the hour.

0: Tired of spin and billionaire-backed news? 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Democracy belongs to you. Did you know that the ancient Roman Republic, you know, which for 480 years was actually a democratic republic before Julius Caesar kind of ended the democracy phase and replaced it with the autocracy phase, that they were brought down by a very small group of very rich people. The richest man in ancient Rome was Marcus Licinius Crassus. He was the richest guy. He, the billionaire of Rome. And he frankly hated the Roman free bread for all welfare system. It was being paid for with his tax dollars, after all. So him and Pompey the Great and a few other rich guys got together, and they basically crashed Rome. They turned it into an oligarchy and then into a tyranny. And the parallels to what Trump is doing right now are absolutely shocking. There's an article about it over at HartmanReport.com titled American Caesar, Trump's Path to Power Mirrors Rome's Darkest Days. Check it out.
1: My father put Kafka in my hand.

0: Kafka when I was 12. I understand him now.
1: A major win for democracy. The Supreme Court yesterday, after we got off the air, actually it's fairly late yesterday afternoon, came out and said that Donald Trump cannot use the Postal Service to steal your ballot, basically, which is what he was planning on doing, he's trying to do. And what was particularly interesting about this decision, apparently it was 7-2, you had Sam Alito and Clarence Thomas, who are scared to death of Democrats taking the House or Senate and subpoenaing either one of them under oath to testify before Congress, which they have the power to do, to confront either one of them about the gifts that they've taken from billionaires, the bizarre rulings and judgments that they've made. I mean, these guys, what's his name? Thomas's wife, you know, making all that money from the Heritage Foundation, her involvement in January 6th. I mean, there's some real, real juicy stuff there that Congress could be digging up on these two guys. So they were perfectly willing to go along with the scheme to basically steal people's votes. And it looks like Brett Kavanaugh was fine to go along with it too, except he said it's just too close to the election right now. He issued, he agreed with the 7-2 ruling saying, no, you can't do this, Mr. Trump. But what he said was the reason that he was voting that way was because it was so close to the election, it would have just screwed everything up because states didn't have time to reprint their ballots. In other words, come back in 2028 when the White House is on the line. So, you know, FYI, keep an eye on this one. This is not, I guarantee you, this is not the last effort that Trump is going to make to rig this election, to screw up this election. Cash Patel, just an hour ago on national television, testifying before Congress, refused to say that the FBI will not insert itself into this election. They're getting ready. They're up to no good. And we all know it. Meanwhile, two progressive organizations, Progressive Democrats of America, which I have a long history with, Tim Carpenter, who founded that organization, was an old and dear friend of mine. He was a regular on this program. And Roots Action, and Norman Solomon and those guys, I know them as well. They've been on the program many times. They announced an initiative at lobbying AOC and Ro Khanna, Alexandria Ocasio-Cortez and Ro Khanna, to run for president. I totally endorse that. I would I'd vote for Ro Khanna for president in a heartbeat. I mean, you know, he's been a regular on this program for years now. In fact, he's going to be on next week. And, their point is, and I think this is an important point, they said most of the Democrats whose names now crowd the field have been war enablers, go-slow reformers, or status quo protectors. AOC and Khanna, meanwhile, have shown a willingness to blaze unusual and much-needed trails on Capitol Hill beyond the constraints of the Democratic Party establishment and bipartisan corporatism. They cited polls showing that, quote, a majority of voters, not just Democrats, are angry about nonstop war, runaway inflation, corporate greed, and a government dominated by billionaires. And they noted, without a genuine progressive populist advocate above the at the top of the ticket, the Democratic response would be woefully underwhelming, and it would enable right-wing demagogues to push voter unrest in dangerous and divisive directions. And in my opinion, this is exactly what happened in 2024. Kamala Harris ran as basically, I'm the establishment, I'm going to keep things going the way they are, you can trust me. And people were like, we don't want the friggin' establishment. We haven't wanted the friggin' establishment since Bernie first seriously ran in 2016 when we really wanted him. And so 5 million Democrats who showed up to vote in 2020 for Joe Biden did not show up to vote for Kamala Harris in 2024. So who are you most interested in seeing at the top of the ticket? I've got a couple people that, you know, John Ossoff, J.B. Pritzker, really excite me. What about you? What do you think?
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1: Who do you think could take the White House in 2028? Because I'm telling you, in just a few months, that campaign is starting. The shadow campaign has already started.

0: The Supreme Court blocks Trump's ballot scheme. Whistleblower exposes DHS voter hunt. Blanche briefs at the White House. Sanders wants AI treaty. Survivors warn on Hegseth. And Russia deepfakes the midterms. Good morning. This is the Commonwealth Report, news for the public, not the powerful. Follow us at commonwealthreport.news. Did the Supreme Court just kill Trump's war on mail-in voting? Late last night, the Supreme Court refused to revive Donald Trump's mail ballot restrictions before the midterms. The vote was 7-2, with only Justices Alito and Thomas dissenting. Trump's March executive order forced the Postal Service to demand voter lists from states and new barcoded envelopes, and threatened not to deliver ballots if states refused. Common Cause's Virginia Case Solomon said the order, quote, was a blatant power grab designed to silence voters. Remember, 47 million Americans voted by mail in 2024. This was a president trying to seize control of elections the Constitution gave to the states. He lost this time, but he's not done. A whistleblower blows the lid off DHS voter hunt targeting U.S. citizens. A whistleblower inside Homeland Security says agents in the Unlawful Voter Initiative were ordered to break state laws. They plugged voters' birth dates and partial Social Security numbers into state websites meant only for the voters themselves. They were told to finish 40 investigations every eight-hour shift, about 12 minutes per voter. The data was so bad that DHS officials admitted using what they called supplemental magic to fill in gaps, and it flagged naturalized citizens as suspects. Senators Schumer and Padilla demanded Secretary and former plumber Mark Wayne Mullen shut it down. That's hundreds of federal officers chasing a fraud that doesn't exist while real Americans could lose their votes. Why is the Attorney General holding a White House press briefing? Today, Attorney General Todd Blanche is scheduled to step into the Rose Garden and give a White House briefing. That's something that's never happened before. Former Deputy FBI Director Andrew McCabe said it shows, quote, the complete lack of independence at the Justice Department. CNN's Ellie Honig called it crazy and said the first question should be whether Blanche will obey last night's Supreme Court order on mail voting. The briefing was announced the same day the court crushed Trump's ballot scheme. Attorneys general used to keep distance from presidents for a reason. Now the nation's top prosecutor is a White House spokesman. That's not law enforcement. That's a regime. Sanders dares Trump to strike the deal of the century with China. Bernie Sanders is calling on Donald Trump to negotiate a treaty with Xi Jinping to pause advanced AI development and ban superintelligence outright. Sanders says Trump, quote, prides himself on being a great deal maker, so here's his chance at the deal of a century. He pointed to Reagan and Gorbachev, who cut a nuclear arms agreement in the 1980s to prevent nuclear war. Trump meets Xi later this month, and AI is not expected to be on the agenda. One expert told the BBC a deal is next to impossible. But we did the impossible with nuclear weapons once. Will a president owned by tech billionaires even try? Military rape survivors sound an alarm and warn women not to enlist. Survivors of military sexual trauma are speaking out, and it's chilling. A retired Marine named Dawn sits outside recruiting offices telling women not to enlist while Pete Hegseth runs the Pentagon. Army veteran Katie Eilers, assaulted at 18 in Iraq, says active duty women message her all the time that, quote, all their protections are essentially gone. Hegseth has blocked promotions for dozens of women and minorities and gone after equal opportunity programs. A judge dismissed a Navy officer's rape claim as a workman's comp matter. The Pentagon's own report counts 20,492 service members facing unwanted sexual conduct charges. Now the man accused of assault himself decides whether women in uniform are safe. Is Russia already rigging the midterms with fake celebrity videos? Researchers say a Kremlin operation called Matryoshka has fired its first shot at the November elections. Deepfake videos flooded social media last week under the hashtag All Democrats Are Criminals, stamped with a fake CNN logo. A cloned Allison Hannigan claims every child in America is under threat from Democrats. A phony Sarah Jessica Parker calls Democrats Nazis. Clemson's Darren Linville says the Russians have targeted every U.S. election since 2016. The operation is smearing John Ossoff in Georgia and James Tallarico in Texas and attacking journalists who debunked it. Putin wants Republicans to keep Congress. Every time you share an outrageous video without checking, you're doing his work for him. And that's the way it is today, Tuesday, September 15th, 2026. I'm Tom Hartman.
1: Jody Arrington, one of the top Republicans on the House Budget Committee, said earlier this month, the national debt is the United States' next great war. He's talking about our $38 trillion national debt and the $1 trillion annual interest payments that we're making on that debt. Now, the fact of the matter is, if you add up the impact of Reagan's tax cuts in the 1980s, Bush's tax cuts in the early 2000s, and Trump's tax cuts, it all adds up to actually more than $38 trillion. In other words, the entirety of our national debt that we're paying $1 trillion in interest payments on every year that instead could be paying for a national health care system or making college free or anything else, all of that is the result of three Republican presidents transferring over $38 trillion out of the federal treasury and into the pockets of the morbidly rich. There's an article about it at Hartman Report. The national debt is the evidence of the crime. Check it out. Don't let billionaires shape your understanding of the world. The Hartman Report brings you powerful, independent insight. Free, clear, direct, and uncompromising. Go to HartmanReport.com now and get the facts you deserve.

0: back, 34 minutes past the hour. So what's on your mind today, Joe, in Oklahoma City, Oklahoma? Hey, Joe, what's up?
1: Well, of course, there's always so much stuff. I did want to mention, I didn't know if anybody else realized that the House of Representatives have gone back on vacation. This is after their very long summer vacation. They were going to come back and do business, and now they're running out of Washington again. And I thought, I wonder why. Well, it turns out there's a second Epstein discharge petition.
0: That's correct.
1: That's making its way through Congress, and they could probably get enough votes, and it has more teeth and can go after more things. And, of course, instead of us getting more Epstein information, Mike Johnson is going to shut down the House of Representatives.
0: That's exactly so, right. I mean, and that's what's going on, Joe. That's exactly what's going on.
1: Absolutely. Absolutely.
0: And nobody's even pretending that it's anything other than that.
1: I mean, that's right.
0: It's amazing.
1: Now, we all know that the Russian, basically Putin, because he pays the oligarchs, just paid for Don Jr.'s big after party after his wedding. Mm-hmm. But I don't know if a lot of people know that the oligarch, whatever his name is, he flew out of China to attend Junior's wedding.
0: Right. He had been in China with Xi and the president of Iran.
1: Right. This goes back to this whole thing where it's not so much that Trump's opposing any of these people. They're actually all in bed together.
0: Yep.
1: To zero in, I'm going to hit you with one quickie. Two-Face Collins, Susan Collins, keeps running around going, oh, I got $1.5 billion brought back to the state. Well, 70% of that she got under Joe Biden. She never mentions that. But you had a caller named Paul that called in last week, and I thought it was – he said, you better watch out for a company called Axon. And he said they were formerly –
0: Joe, your phone is going in and out. I don't know if you can do anything about that, but I'm missing big chunks of your sentences.
1: Is that better?
0: Yeah, keep going.
1: Okay. Let me step back a little bit. Okay, you had a caller named Paul that called in and was talking about the flock cameras. He said, watch out for a company called Axon, who's going to come in and do even more surveillance that used to be known as Carbine. Carbine is the company that is doing all the surveillance and tech and intelligence killing in Gaza, and they do their banking through that Bank of New York Mellon. This is the bank the Republicans are keeping the Democrats from getting the Epstein banking records. And I'll believe you with this.
0: Oh, interesting.
1: The Bank of New York Mellon, they have $350 billion on deposit. That's like your checking accounts and stuff. Mm-hmm. Do you know how much they have in their trust and custodial accounts? $60 trillion.
0: Whoa.
1: $60 trillion.
0: Whoa.
1: And so this is the player's magnet. Have you read the book by Kaya Bird, American Scoundrel?
0: No.
1: About Roy Cohn?
0: No, but I'm very familiar with Roy Cohn's background. I wrote about him extensively in my book, The Last American President. I did a lot of research.
1: That's right.
0: On
1: he was running his own sex trafficking for underage males.
0: That's right.
1: Which ties to Sharon Moody Jr. insurance company out of Texas, where there was reports of bulletproof glass and electric fences, and they were sold to a company called Interlink, right?
0: I don't know any of these details, Joe. I'm sorry.
1: Okay, you know the guy in France that was tied to the Epstein thing, Brunel, that had the modeling agency?
0: Yep.
1: He got a job at Interlink, and the person who got him that job, Ghislaine Maxwell. So if you dig into this, it's really the Republicans that have this gigantic sex trafficking operation, right? So not the Democrats. You're like, well, the Democrats are running off. It's actually all these Republicans. And there were some people that were at parties of Roy Cohn that said all the Republicans would come, all politicians would go there for their little orgies and stuff.
0: Yeah.
1: So this is, we need to make this separation between good and evil. Vote Democrat for good and don't vote Republican.
0: Yeah, under any circumstances. I get it. Joe, thank you. Thank you for that. CC in Northbrook, Illinois. Hey, CC, what's on your mind today?
2: Hello, Tom. I'm just following up with my homework you gave me last week. I had a scenario. I was thinking that in D.C. that we could possibly a local, because that's the District of Columbia. I didn't know if they, I was looking at the structure. I was hoping that somebody could charge at least two judges, Supreme Court judges in D.C., with the corruption, Alito and Clarence Thomas at minimum, or do something to create some type of constitutional crisis. Because, like you said, everybody, well, anybody with half a brain knows Trump is coming at us. And this is the race to the finish line. This is it. Yep. And so I was thinking, get out ahead of it. You know it's coming. You just don't know what's coming. And so I did my little homework on the OAG and D.C., and he is actually independent of the federal government. It's a local prosecutor, except he has limitations. He can't charge federal crimes. But right. I see Eleanor Holmes, who's the representative of D.C., she put a bill in last year in 2025 to correct that prosecutors in D.C. would have the same authority as, you know, the state in the United States as any other prosecutor in federal. And it's odd because the OAGN has just recently charged a local police department with corruption federally. And so I was confused on that, but I'm sure there's lawyers out there no more than me. I'm just kind of reaching, kind of throwing some ideas out there. That was my first point, Tom. That was like I don't know if that's a dead end, but it was worth me.
0: So in other words, on analysis, what you found is that the district attorney for the District of Columbia can't charge Clarence Thomas with taking bribes.
2: No. Well, that's what my research shows right. because of they just don't have that authority.
0: Well,
2: and
0: I don't know why.
2: Yeah, because they did charge, you know, one department. Anyway, another point I want to make with Hakeem Jeffries and Chuck Schumer, if we get through this, they just won't do it. I want to speak towards Hakeem Jeffries. I'm black. He's a black man. We have our culture, but that ain't the right black man. I'm sorry. I don't know what his problem is, but I'm putting my vote in against him as a black man. But I know they're gonna roll out probably Barack Obama and Al Sharpton, the local hero, you know, to pump him up. I'm just not feeling it as just black
0: guy.
2: No more than I feel.
0: CC, what's your specific objection to Jeffries?
2: Well, he's corporate. I mean, when he said that he's not for Medicaid for all or Medicare for all, the health care for all, that did it for me. I mean, I could go back to other examples. His emotions, he's kind of just dry. And I know he's taking money, corporate money, who doesn't? But when you turn around and you say an unforced error like that, and you know that everybody's, you know, that's a popular thing.
0: Yeah, 90% of Democrats, 70% of all Americans, yeah.
2: So how do you turn around and say something against it? For what? So that tells me right there, you're not.
0: He tried to walk that back, you know.
2: He can try all day.
0: Yeah, he later said, I'm not opposed to it. I just think that you have to take steps to get there. And, you know, which is, true.
2: I get the talking points, but I'm just saying, I just wanted to throw that out there. And black listeners out there, I know they're going to circle the wagons, but this one ain't circling no more. I'm circling it for Kamala Harris, you know, and her same thing. And by the way, I want to say also that guy that called in, somebody called in earlier this week, probably yesterday, and they were talking about how you inspired him. And I echo that. And he was talking about his podcast. We have a podcast, me and my partner, Black Middle Class Talk.
0: Cool.
2: You know, we can't get more than 20 subscribers.
0: Where can people find us, CC?
2: Well, it's on YouTube, Black Middle Class Talk.
0: Black Middle Class Talk.
2: If you want to hear how black people really talk, you want to hear how there's two black brothers sitting there, just naturally the way we are. It's Black Middle Class Talk, you know, subscribe if you will.
0: I appreciate it.
2: It's all because of you, Tom. You inspire us. We're trying our best out here. The people are ready. Mm-hmm. It's just we got to get these weak leaders. If we get over the hump, as Trump don't just kill us all, these weak leaders got to go. We're not hearing this.
0: You know what's funny, CC, is like for about the last 25 years or so, Republican voters have been saying, we want to elect real conservatives. And what they mean by that are basically racists. And Democratic voters have been saying, we want to elect real progressives. And what they mean by that are people who will tax the rich and provide health care and education and you know, a decent quality of life, give people union jobs. And I think it's starting finally to get through to people that those are really the issues. Those are really the positions. And that, you know, this whole conservative thing, that this myth that has been created since the 50s is just all just cover for just naked racism and
2: hey,
0: hate.
2: Tom, one more thing. Just pretending that we're still doing.

0: and welcome back. Tyrone in Harlem, New York. Hey, Tyrone, what's on your mind today?
1: Hey, Tom. Thanks for taking my call. I was thinking about this AI business and how Trump said it's a hoax, and same thing with COVID is a hoax.
0: And climate change is a hoax, too.
1: Climate change is a hoax. Anything that seems to be more of a threat to the majority of the American people in this country, he says it's a hoax. You were asking about who do you think will be a good person, somebody that I think, you know, we need a Teddy Roosevelt type person that don't have a real concern about what these Republicans are saying about them and how they're trying to stop them. I don't know if J.B. Pritzker could be that type of person.
0: Have you heard John Ossoff recently?
1: I heard him, but J.P. has that I don't give a F you money.
0: J.B. is a billionaire, you know.
1: So he don't have to go around hat in hand. Yeah. That hat in hand business puts you at a disadvantage because you got to deal with these people, these oligarchs, these people that have the money to ruin your whole your whole presidential ambition.
0: You know what's funny about that, Tyrone, is Ralph Nader, back about 10 years ago, he came on my program about it, wrote a book called Only the Super Rich Can Save Us Now, and in which he said, you know, because the Supreme Court had said that anybody can buy politicians, only the super rich are going to end up dominating our politics, and we need to be sucking up to the super, super rich, on the left as quickly as possible. And I was pretty skeptical of his argument. I mean, I get it that, you know, the super rich are running our politics. We're in an oligarchy now, but I haven't seen super rich lefties saving the world yet, sadly.
1: And that's why I'm saying the last person we had was Roosevelt that had that money.
0: And he was super rich,
1: So I don't see anybody. I haven't seen anybody since him. You know, we had the Johnsons and we had the Obamas. Yeah. They didn't have that type of finances where they didn't have to be concerned about where they're getting their money from.
0: Yeah.
1: So this is where we are. This is why we're still suffering from Reagan's decisions and Nixon's and all of these right-wing oligarchs or right-wing extremists that believe that this country's supposed to work for one group of people. Mm. So until we recognize that these people that are operating under this umbrella, whereas it's only about us, the hell with everybody else, until we get somebody that understand that, listen, you know, a rising tide lifts all boats. So we got to, they have to know that regardless of what y'all say, what y'all do, I'll be doing something for all Americans, not for only a certain segment of the American people.
0: Yeah.
1: So this is where we at. And until we recognize that, we got to say, listen, stop playing this game, because this guy's telling us that everything that's a threat to most of us is a hoax.
0: Yeah.
1: you know what I'm saying?
0: So, well, and all of those things that he calls hoaxes are things that he or friends of his make money on.
1: Absolutely. So that's going to lead you to us as allegiance to the money.
0: Yeah.
1: So we just got to know where we're at and come to some consensus that we need somebody that don't have no allegiance to the money.
0: I get it, Tyrone, and I'm with you. When Trump, many years ago, Trump said, I've always been greedy all my life, greedy, greedy, greedy. It was a clear moment of truth. Probably one of the few true things he's ever said. Tyrone, good talking to you. Thank you for the call. It's 10 minutes before the hour. I'll be right back.

Hey, thanks so much for sharing our program and for reaching out to our stations and sponsors and letting them know that you're listening. It really means a lot to us. So have you noticed that the Republicans are pretty much not talking about a constitutional convention anymore? They used to be gung-ho to rewrite the Constitution. You know, they wanted to put corporate personhood in there. They wanted to change it so that women can't vote. They wanted to do away with the election.

0: senators to repeal the 17th Amendment, take us back to them being appointed by the states. They had all these weird, they wanted to outlaw labor unions, all these weird ideas, but they've stopped talking about it. I mean, they're still moving forward on it, but it's not Project 2025, for example. You know, their ultimate talking document does not have one single mention in it about a constitutional convention. Why would that be? Well, it's because the Supreme Court is doing their work for them. I mean, you know, just they have overturned Article 2. They've overturned the first, fourth, ninth, and 14th amendments. They've overturned Article 1, Section 7. All the details of this whole thing are over at HartmanReport.com. You got to check it out. Nine minutes before the hour, picking up your call, Susie in Willits, California. Hey, Susie, what's up?
1: Greetings, Tom.
0: Hey, Susie.
1: I just had to get off speakerphone.
0: That's all good.
1: I have to kind of disagree with you about something. Not that I don't really disagree, but you blame his dad for Trump's dad for making him how he is.
0: Well, I think it was multiple factors. I think, you know, part of it was his mother. She was gone throughout his childhood. She was sick.
1: That's what I'm talking about.
0: Okay.
1: That any boy, you know, little boy, whatever, they think that women should take care of them. Mm-hmm. And when the mother is neglectful, they are the ones that hate women.
0: Yeah.
1: They're the ones that.
0: And that was the case with
1: you
0: Trump.
1: Know,
0: his mother was unable to mother him for several years after he was born. And then
1: that's his problem.
0: When he became five or six, she started going to Scotland every summer so that she would get away from him. Wouldn't you?
1: So I'm saying that you know, like my own experience, I don't know, my brother, I had left that place and came back to visit him, and he was talking about high school that our mom didn't make a singlet. Didn't wash the singlet for the track meet. And I said, why didn't you wash it yourself?
0: There you go. Yeah.
1: You know, and then I remember my grandmother telling me, you need to go in and make Johnny's bed. And I said, I didn't sleep there, and I'm not doing it.
0: Yeah.
1: And she never asked me again. But I'm saying that men, that their mothers neglect them, they are angry.
0: They are screwed
1: women,
0: up, yeah.
1: And look at all these single moms.
0: I get it, Susie. I get it. And I think you're probably onto something.
1: Where are the men?
0: Yeah, you're onto something real here with regard to Trump's psychopathology. Thank you. Thank you, Susie. Linda in Arizona. Hey, Linda, what's up?
2: Hi. Good morning.
0: Good morning.
2: I wanted to revive something that one of your previous callers had brought up.
0: Mm-hmm.
2: Because I think it's so very important, and I haven't heard it once anywhere else. There was a guy that called in and said that he had decided to test, I may not remember everything exactly, but he decided to test the post office. So he sent himself, you know, I don't know, maybe six letters or something, and three of them came back without postmarks. Do you remember that?
0: Yeah, I do.
2: And then he retested it again, and the same thing happened. And so, you know, the fact that, you know, we are so worried about our ballots, our mail-in ballots, but what if they get mailed and everything else, and they don't have a postmark?
0: You know? Yeah, and they arrive late. Yeah, yeah, it is a big concern, Linda, because ever since Trump put Republicans in charge of the post office, they have been preparing it for sale to FedEx presumably FedEx or UPS. And, they've been destroying the equipment. They've been changing how they do things. It's taken much longer for mail to go. They're losing money. They destroyed hundreds of millions of dollars worth of machinery. And there's a very real possibility. This is here in Oregon. We do entirely vote by mail. And this morning on Oregon Public Broadcasting, I was listening, and they were talking about how, you know, it's really important to get your ballot in early just in case the post office is a little slow this year, which a lot of people are expecting. So I'm with you. And Linda, thank you. Well said. Mark in Valley, Washington. Hey, Mark, what's on your mind today?
3: Well, I got a couple quick comments. First, it's is I'm not a misogynist, I'm not a racist, but I really think that we have to run a straight white man for president this year, and Ossoff and Pritzker meet the description.
0: Yeah. Your phone was breaking up, Mark, but, you know, what I heard is that you think that it has to be a straight white man, Ossoff or Pritzker. I'm not in favor of Ossoff or Pritzker because they're straight white men. I've heard that argument. I think the election of Obama proved that, you know, and frankly, you know, Hillary Clinton getting 3 million more votes than Donald Trump did proved that a woman can win and you know, a black man can win. Whether a queer man can win, I think it's entirely possible. Buttigieg is in the race, and he's, you know, he thinks that we're kind of past that misogyny. It's going to be interesting to see how it shakes out, though, Mark.
3: I'm not a big Buttigieg fan. I think he's corporate.
0: Yeah, I'm sorry, your phone was breaking up. Mark, thank you for the call. And Buttigieg is a smart guy, you know, and my reluctance there is that he used to be a Kinsey man, you know, a neoliberal. But I don't know. I'm willing to look at anybody. And I think increasingly American voters are. But we'll see. I'll continue taking your calls on the subject throughout the next couple hours. Stick around.
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5: George Orwell spoke bluntly about the nefarious nature of advertising, calling it, quote, the rattling of a stick inside a swill bucket. Even Orwell, though, would have been astonished by the cacophony of swill bucket advertising currently being blasted at us by Amazon, Google, Meta, and other profiteering tech giants. What are they trying to sell? Pure hogwash. Having spent billions to develop artificial intelligence so humanoid robots can displace workers, the tech geniuses are now rushing to build thousands of vast computer data centers necessary to power their brave new AI world. Each center will suck up local water supplies, drastically raise people's utility bills, create monstrous industrial blight and pollution, and enthrone such autocratic thugs as Bezos, Musk, and Zuckerberg as absentee political bosses with domineering power over each locality. But the billionaires forgot something. You and me, we the people, are in open rebellion against this Orwellian future. With officials in multiple states and localities just saying hell no to the profiteers' invasive scams. Thus, the billionaire hucksters are frantically rattling their swill sticks. For example, Mark Zuckerberg, whose Meta Goliath already operates 26 massive data centers and is now spending $600 billion to plop more of them in our communities, has launched a multi-million dollar offensive to beat back local opponents. It's running BS television ads in state capital cities, financing political candidates to hype the data centers, deploying untold numbers of lobbyists to rig the rules against opponents, and hiring an army of, quote, community affairs agents to spread AI propaganda. This is Jim Hightower saying, they have the fat cats, but a groundswell of us alley cats has them on the run. To get involved, go to MediaJustice.org/tools.

0: This is Your Health Kit. Your Health Kit brings you tips to improve your health and answer your medical questions and might undo a few medical myths along the way. From the studios of KXRW and X-Ray.fm, I'm Rebecca Hoffman, MD, based in Vancouver, Washington. Today, we'll talk about fall prevention. Falls are the leading cause of death and disability in older people. While anyone can fall, risks for falling increase with age. Here are some ways to keep balanced, no matter how old you are. Falling is not a natural consequence of aging. Anyone can lose their balance and end up unexpectedly on the ground. Fortunately, our bodies have several systems to keep us upright and balanced. We can actually take steps to strengthen and improve them. First is keeping bones and muscles strong and flexible. It turns out everyone begins losing muscle mass starting in our 30s, and this accelerates after age 60. Muscle fibers shrink and reduce in number. They become less responsive to the nerve signals asking them to move. Bone is living tissue, constantly remodeling, making new bone while absorbing old bone. By age 50, bone resorption outpaces bone formation, so bones become thinner and more easily injured or broken. Cartilage, the cushioning in our joints, also gets drier and thinner with use, and that can lead to swollen, aching joints. While we can't halt these changes, we can manage them to reduce pain and improve movement. For muscles, choose exercises aimed at strengthening and flexibility. Try resistance exercises using bands, light weights, or your own body weight to build muscle, things like push-ups, planking, and properly aligned squats. Note small amounts of exercise, even a few minutes, done several times in a day, instead of a single long workout, build strength more efficiently. Next, proprioception. This is the body's sense of where it is in space without looking. It works through receptors in our muscles, tendons, and skin, which continually send signals to the brain. This spatial awareness lets us adjust to walking on uneven surfaces. Even standing requires proprioception. Without it, we would fall down when we close our eyes. This sense can be improved simply by practicing standing on one leg for 15 to 30 seconds on each side. First with eyes open, then with eyes closed. Both Tai Chi and yoga enhance spatial awareness. A third system is the vestibular system. Cells deep in the inner ear detect movement and send signals to the brain when we move or turn our heads. This lets us balance when walking. If it's not working well, we feel vertigo, lightheaded, or unsteady. One way to improve balance is to walk heel to toe forward 10 steps, then backward for 10 steps, several times a day. Once you're steady without wobbling, do this while turning your head side to side with each step, always while maintaining good posture. Posture is key to balance. To check your posture, stand with your back to the wall. There should be a small, hand-sized gap at the waist and another at the back of the neck. Your head positioned directly over your shoulders should easily touch the wall. If you are straining in any way, that's a sign some muscles may be weak and could use stretching and strengthening. Good posture leads to less pain, easier breathing, better digestion, and even improved focus. 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
2: In the House Budget Committee, said earlier this month, the national debt is the United States' next great war. He's talking about our $38 trillion national debt and the $1 trillion annual interest payments that we're making on that debt. Now, the fact of the matter is, if you add up the impact of Reagan's tax cuts in the 1980s, Bush's tax cuts in the early 2000s, and Trump's tax cuts, it all adds up to actually more than $38 trillion. In other words, the entirety of our national debt that we're paying $1 trillion in interest payments on every year that instead could be paying for a national health care system or making college free or anything else, all of that is the result of three Republican presidents transferring over $38 trillion out of the federal treasury and into the pockets of the morbidly rich. There's an article about it at Hartman Report. The national debt is the evidence of the crime. Check it out.
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2: Hey, welcome to the second hour of our program. Kushner and Witkoff, you know, here you've got two real estate billionaires. Steve Witkoff's sons are partners with Donald Trump's sons in their crypto business. And Witkoff is a real estate billionaire from New York, an old friend of Donald Trump's, golfing buddy. Jared Kushner is Donald Trump's son-in-law, who went to Saudi Arabia after Trump left office and got $2 billion. He's apparently added another $4 billion to it just recently. This is the accusation. This is a lengthy story published in The New Yorker by Dexter Filkins, who says that the pair were, quote, negotiating with Iran in the morning and Russia about its invasion of Ukraine in the afternoons and failed to bring a technical advisor who could guide them. In other words, these two guys who know nothing about war, neither of them have any military service. They know nothing about, you know, international relations and strategy. I mean, they're real estate billionaires. Kushner was a slumlord. When Kushner's dad got out of prison, Jared asked a mentor, I forget who it was, but this is a widely told story. You can easily find the details. This friend of Kushner's father sat Jared down and said, Jared, you want to be successful? You got to do three things. You got to buy a big building in New York that's got a high profile and an important name. You got to buy a small newspaper that you can use to promote yourself. And you got to marry a rich woman who has a high profile. And within a year, Jared Kushner had bought 666 Fifth Avenue and paid at least $100 million more for it than it was worth. He got screwed on that deal. The Saudis bailed him out eventually. Couldn't sell it. He was stuck with it. He bought the New York Observer, which was a failing little New York newspaper, and turned it into an organ about himself. And he married Donald Trump's daughter. He followed the advice. And, you know, up to that point, the guy had been basically a slumlord in New York City. So we've got a slumlord and a real estate guy and doing these negotiations. And the New Yorker revealed in a bombshell report on Monday that Jared Kushner was simultaneously, quote, raising another $5 billion from the Middle East for his investment firm while also engaging in talks about Iran with Iran this year. Raising billions from Qatar and Saudi Arabia. I wonder, you know, now that these countries are, I mean, you know, the Iranians have just devastated our bases in the region. The damage is just now starting to leak out. Trump has tried to keep a lid on this, you know, forbidding military families from talking about it. You can't even tell your families about it. You can't, no pictures. You can't, nothing can come out. It's going to look bad. We can't let them see how badly Iran has hurt America. But they killed 18 of our soldiers. They put multiple hundreds in the hospital. They've destroyed billions of dollars worth of our infrastructure in the region. The Secretary of the Army confessed to this last week. They hit us hard. And these two guys are supposed to negotiate peace, and they don't know what the hell they're doing. The biggest project that they've got on their plate right now is turning Gaza into a seaside resort for rich people, and buying an island from, you know, a corrupt Eastern European government, and the people are just freaking out. Is it Albania, I think? This is nuts. In 2025, new investments, and this is last year, while Trump was president, new investments in the Middle East helped Kushner's fund grow by 30% to more than $6 billion. Among its projects are two large investments in Israel, $110 million in the Shlomo Group, and about $300 million in Phoenix Financial. Again, Kushner used Saudi money as part of a broader goal of opening an investment corridor between Saudi Arabia and Israel. Right. One American with deep ties to the Middle East leader said, "My sense is Kushner thinks he's killing two birds with one stone. He's helping the Arabs defeat the Iranians, and he wanted to be paid for it." This is just so wrong. I mean, it goes beyond so wrong. Meanwhile, Ken Paxton, the most corrupt attorney general in the history of Texas, probably in the history of the United States, a guy who was impeached by his own party, a guy who was divorced for biblical reasons by his own wife, a guy who now owns 15 houses on a salary as attorney general. He's running for the United States Senate against James Tallarico down in Texas. And a tourist who spoke anonymously with the Daily Mail said in Westminster Bridge near the London Eye, Paxton and his wife were sightseeing. According to the man, he recognized Paxton walking with, it wasn't Paxton and his wife. Paxton is not with his wife. It was this tourist and his wife were sightseeing. And he recognized Paxton walking with Tracy Duhon, who is apparently the woman that he's had an affair with. And the tourist said he'd already walked away when he felt someone bump his left shoulder and turned to find Paxton beside him. "Were you filming me back there?" Paxton allegedly asked. After the tourist acknowledged that he had, Paxton told him, "You can't do that." The guy says, "I stopped because I was just hot, and I said, I can absolutely film you. You're a public figure in a public place, and I can film you all I want." And then Paxton says, "I want to see the footage," and lunged for this guy's phone. Paxton says, "You can't do that. Let me have your phone. I want your phone." And at this point, it's a confrontation. The guy says, "He's yelling at me, and I'm telling him to back off." He lunged at the phone a second time and tried to force it from me. The man's wife said she began running toward the pair after realizing there was a confrontation and pulled out her own phone after her husband yelled for her to record it. They say Paxton then walked away when he saw the second phone. The tourist said he reported the incident to London's Metro Police but is not pursuing criminal charges. He was not injured. No punches were thrown. Yeah. It's getting weird. Texas is getting weird. The Republican Party is getting weird. The rise of fascism in the United States is getting weird. Having courts in this country where secret evidence is presented against you and even your lawyer can't tell you what the evidence is, it's getting weird. Trump trying to mess in our elections, getting weird. Some days it just blows my mind how far we have gone, how far down this damn rabbit hole, how much we are beginning to resemble Russia, how much Trump is making this country look like Putin made Russia look, where people are afraid of the secret police. The police are masked. You don't know who they are. You have no recourse to them. They can kill you and face absolutely no consequences whatsoever. They can arrest you and, without any due process. ICE has now arrested over 150 American citizens. And even using the word arrest, I mean, really the word should be kidnapped, because they're doing it without due process, without legal process. So these are not legal arrests. What these guys are getting away with, what they've done to this country, how they've changed this country, is beyond anything I ever even imagined in my worst dystopian nightmares after reading, 1984 or The Trial by Kafka. And yet here we are. And you've got somebody like Paxton who has the solid support of the Republican Party in Texas. I mean, what kind of party supports a person like this? A grifter, a thief, a con man, a bully? I'm just astonished. And all in the name of a bunch of white people saying, if this is what it takes to make America white again, I'm down with it. I'm all here for it. Because that's what's going on. That's what Steve Miller is all about. Get rid of all the brown people and the black people. That's what Cash Patel is all about, which is kind of weird given his background. This, all these guys, this is all about make America white again and fascist.
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2: 15 minutes past the hour. What say you? I'll pick up your calls on the other side of the break.

0: welcome back. And Mark in Long Beach, California. Mark, what's on your what's on your mind today?
1: Oh, good morning, Tom. Your moderate Democratic friend who thinks very highly of you. I just need 90 seconds, if you would grant me.
0: Sure.
1: Three quick questions and we're all done. And basically, it's yes or no answers. Did you predict the Supreme Court would vote down Trump's mail-in voting agenda?
0: Yes.
1: Okay, that was quick. The second, I usually only watch Ari Melber and Lawrence O'Donnell on MS Now.
0: Mm-hmm.
1: Have you ever watched those programs?
0: I, with some regularity, watch both of them, yeah.
1: Okay. I was just curious. When they report and say stuff, does everything come from cue cards that someone's holding while they tell us what's going on?
0: No, they're reading off a teleprompter. But they're both very good at it.
1: Oh, they're reading off a teleprompter. Okay. Well, my last point is, and I'm dying to hear what you have to say about this. Last night on Lawrence O'Donnell, I don't know if you ever heard of Michael Luttig. Have you ever heard of him?
0: Yeah. In fact, he's been on this program. He's a conservative judge,
1: okay,
0: arguably the most famous conservative judge in America right now.
1: Yes. He's a former
0: ex-judge.
1: Appeals court judge.
0: Yeah.
1: Yes. Well, he said last night, watch out for January 3rd.
0: That's right.
1: To see if Trump is going to demand Speaker Mike Johnson not to hand over the gavel to the Democrats and not seat them.
0: Right. And Mike Johnson has already said, I will not seat Democrats. Now, whether he was saying in the context of that frame or some other frame is debatable. And I suspect it's more the latter than the former. But, yeah. Yeah, no, Michael Luttig wrote an op-ed about this that was published in the New York Times last week. I mean, he's been talking about this for months now. And I share his concern. I think it's a long shot, but hey, January 6th was a long shot. You know, killing the vice president to stop the certification of an election was a long shot. Trump is into long shots. He'll go for it.
1: Yes, and he said the Supreme Court would finally make the final decision, and he said he predicted the Supreme Court would make Mike Johnson hand over the gavel.
0: Yeah, we'll see. We'll see. But the good, you know, there's two currents right now that are influencing the conservatives on the Supreme Court. On the one hand, several of them, specifically John Roberts, whose wife has taken over $10 million from law firms with business before the court, which is a clear violation of ethics. Sam Alito, who has taken gifts and trips and things from right-wing billionaires, and Clarence Thomas, who's taken at least $3 million worth of gifts and trips and new house for his mother and all kinds of stuff from right-wing billionaires. Those guys are scared to death that if the Democrats get either the House or Senate, they're going to drag them before Congress and force them to testify under oath. And they don't want the humiliation, and they don't want the legal exposure. So you've got that. On the other hand, you've got increasingly Amy Coney Barrett in particular, but also Neil Gorsuch and to some small extent Brett Kavanaugh are starting to say, wait a minute, this Trump guy has gone way too far. And occasionally John Roberts has been agreeing with them on this. So you've got, you know, these two currents that are in pushing in opposite directions. And I think it's tearing up the conservatives on the court. So we'll see what happens. Mark, thanks for the call. 19 minutes past the 19 and a half minutes past the hour. Back with you in just 1 minute.

0: 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Stay informed, stay empowered. So what do we call the really, really mind-bogglingly rich? You know, at the founding of the Republic, they were referred to as speculators or moneyed interest or aristocrats. In the years leading up to the Civil War, we called them the cotton lords and the plantation aristocracy. In the late 19th century, they were the robber barons. In the 1930s, FDR called them the economic royalists. But since the Reagan Revolution, we've just called them billionaires. And now, you know, some of them want to call themselves tech bros. Like, that's kind of a good thing, you know, like tech is positive and bros, you know, like Mark Zuckerberg saying we need more masculine energy in American business culture. So we need a new phrase. I would like to suggest the morbidly rich. Morbidly suggests unhealthy. And the vast riches that some of these people have is unhealthy to our democracy, particularly since five Republicans on the Supreme Court said that morbidly rich people can buy politicians. And it's unhealthy for them, too. So morbidly rich. There's an op-ed over at HartmanReport.com all about it. Check it out. Welcome back. 21 minutes past the hour and picking up your calls. What's on your mind today? Michelle in Kansas City, Missouri. Hey, Michelle, what's up?
1: Hey, Tom. I want to talk about elections in the state of Missouri. We've had a rock and roll week. Yeah. The redistricting, that did affect me because Cleaver is my congressman, who, by the way, is an excellent congressman.
0: Good.
1: So we were happy, but we also got the election. We can now put it on the ballot to make sure this map stays in place, because I told you we love our ballot issues here in the state.
0: Mm-hmm.
1: I got a letter this weekend saying that my voter registration was not complete. I've been registered at the same place for 25 years. I've only missed one election since I was 18 years old.
0: Hmm.
1: So, you know, I was madder than a wet hen. So I called her yesterday. You know, I'm at the lake. Of course, everything happens when I'm at the lake. But I called her yesterday. Oh, it was just a mistake. I'm like, well, you almost gave me a heart attack. And I'm persistent because I called her twice. I called her in the morning.
0: Who's the
1: her
0: in the afternoon. That you're calling?
1: The Board of Elections.
0: Okay.
1: I would give you her name, but she apologize.
0: It's not necessary. I just want to make sure it was that rather than...
1: Yeah, the Board of Elections. And... She's like, oh, it was a mistake. But, okay, I'm very persistent about my vote. Like I said, I vote all the time. How many other people, though, got this mistake and aren't going to, you know, call in or anything? Well, and then the best thing I read was today on Raw Story was that my Secretary of State is changing votes. His ethics guy was like, you can't he retabulated votes in St. Louis County for a county amendment, and in Marshall, Missouri, which is a town of, like, I don't know, 1,000 people.
0: Mm-hmm.
1: But he retabulated them, and the ethics guy kept thinking, was, you can't do that. Only a judge can.
0: What the hell does that mean?
1: It means recount and get the person you want to win or the amendment you want to win.
0: Whoa.
1: So the ethics guy went to him and said, you can't do this. This is illegal. Mm-hmm. And they fired him.
0: They fired the ethics guy.
1: Yeah, so now the ethics guy is suing them for wrongful termination and for also defrauding the people of Missouri because you're retabulating, you're changing votes.
0: Right.
1: So, Missouri is so exciting right now, Tom.
0: Incredible. Well, you know, Missouri was kind of in the middle of it all leading up to the Civil War, too. Missouri's had a fascinating history with our elections.
1: Well, that's why we say Missouri and Missouri, because Southerners wanted the Missouri and the Northerners wanted the Missouri because we were a split state.
0: Oh, interesting.
1: But,
0: I didn't know that.
1: We're also the show me you're behind state, and we are doing it again.
0: Okay.
1: I will keep you posted. Oh, down here at the lake, nobody I know wanted the redistricting thing.
0: Yeah.
1: They were like, we're fine. But people down in rural Missouri, down here at the lake area, a lot of farmers, they are not happy.
0: Yeah. Well,
1: the diesel is so high. They can't feed the cows. So I think the Republicans in the state of Missouri are overplaying their hands right now.
0: Interesting. I think they're overplaying their hands all over the country, Michelle.
1: I agree, sir.
0: Yeah.
1: But I just wanted to give you an update on the state of Missouri.
0: Okay. Well, thank you very much.
1: Have a good
0: I appreciate
1: one, Tom.
0: It. Great information. Thank
1: all
0: you,
1: right,
0: Michelle.
1: Bye.
0: Keep us up to date. Marty in Whiting, Indiana. Hey, Marty, what's on your mind today?
2: Well, I got a question to ask you, Tom. Mm-hmm. Excuse me. When it comes to your callers and listeners, I'm not as knowledgeable when it comes down to the nuts and bolts about politics. But ever since Trump's second term started, I've heard these two words more than a few times, and I don't understand them, martial law. Because when I think of martial law, Tom, I think of when I was like 9 or 10, and I seen, it's one of my favorite movies, Fahrenheit 451.
3: Mm. Yeah.
2: So can you tell me what it entails if Trump would pull this crap?
0: Martial law as a generic term simply refers to the military taking the role of law enforcement officers rather than regular civilian law enforcement officers. It means that the state has officially intervened in the legal law enforcement processes, which, by the way, is illegal in the United States. There's a law that goes back. It was passed after the Civil War called Posse Comitatus, which makes it a crime for the militia to engage in law enforcement activities.
2: And still Trump, you know, Trump knows that. He's still going to tout that. And
0: he's got, well, you know, he's got these military guys, you know, civil patrol, or the National Guard, excuse me, you know, patrolling Washington, D.C. and Los Angeles. And he's got them in a half a dozen cities right now. And, mm-hmm. you know, there was this big fight about whether they could engage in law enforcement duties or not because of Posse Comitatus. And they can't. What they can do is they can call the police on people. They have detained some people, and there are some cases that are working through court in D.C. right now about whether that was illegal or not. But, you know, it's mostly just performance. I think that he's getting ready for big protests when he tries to steal the election in November or December or January. And that's why he's got troops in the streets. So, Marty, I got to run, but thanks for the call. Nice to hear from you. 27 minutes past the hour. I'll be back with you on the other side of the break. Stay tuned. Picking up your calls.
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0: It's Dark Media for the sane among us. We'll be right back.

0: The Supreme Court blocks Trump's ballot scheme. Whistleblower exposes DHS voter hunt. Blanche briefs at the White House. Sanders wants AI treaty. Survivors warn on Hegseth. And Russia deepfakes the midterms. Good morning. This is the Commonwealth Report. News for the public, not the powerful. Follow us at commonwealthreport.news. Did the Supreme Court just kill Trump's war on mail-in voting? Late last night, the Supreme Court refused to revive Donald Trump's mail ballot restrictions before the midterms. The vote was 7-2, with only Justices Alito and Thomas dissenting. Trump's March executive order forced the Postal Service to demand voter lists from states and new barcoded envelopes, and threatened not to deliver ballots if states refused. Common Cause's Virginia case Solomon said the order, quote, was a blatant power grab designed to silence voters. Remember, 47 million Americans voted by mail in 2024. This was a president trying to seize control of elections the Constitution gave to the states. He lost this time, but he's not done. A whistleblower blows the lid off DHS voter hunt targeting U.S. citizens. A whistleblower inside Homeland Security says agents in the Unlawful Voter Initiative were ordered to break state laws. They plugged voters' birth dates and partial Social Security numbers into state websites meant only for the voters themselves. They were told to finish 40 investigations every eight-hour shift, about 12 minutes per voter. The data was so bad that DHS officials admitted using what they called supplemental magic to fill in gaps, and it flagged naturalized citizens as suspects. Senators Schumer and Padilla demanded Secretary and former plumber Mark Wayne Mullen shut it down. That's hundreds of federal officers chasing a fraud that doesn't exist while real Americans could lose their votes. Why is the Attorney General holding a White House press briefing? Today, Attorney General Todd Blanche is scheduled to step into the Rose Garden and give a White House briefing. That's something that's never happened before. Former Deputy FBI Director Andrew McCabe said it shows, quote, the complete lack of independence at the Justice Department. CNN's Ellie Honig called it crazy and said the first question should be whether Blanche will obey last night's Supreme Court order on mail voting. The briefing was announced the same day the court crushed Trump's ballot scheme. Attorneys general used to keep distance from presidents for a reason. Now the nation's top prosecutor is a White House spokesman. That's not law enforcement. That's a regime. Sanders dares Trump to strike the deal of the century with China. Bernie Sanders is calling on Donald Trump to negotiate a treaty with Xi Jinping to pause advanced AI development and ban superintelligence outright. Sanders says Trump, quote, prides himself on being a great deal maker, so here's his chance at the deal of a century. He pointed to Reagan and Gorbachev, who cut a nuclear arms agreement in the 1980s to prevent nuclear war. Trump meets Xi later this month, and AI is not expected to be on the agenda. One expert told the BBC a deal is next to impossible. But we did the impossible with nuclear weapons once. Will a president owned by tech billionaires even try? Military rape survivors sound an alarm and warn women not to enlist. Survivors of military sexual trauma are speaking out, and it's chilling. A retired Marine named Dawn sits outside recruiting offices telling women not to enlist while Pete Hegseth runs the Pentagon. Army veteran Katie Eilers, assaulted at 18 in Iraq, says active duty women message her all the time that, quote, all their protections are essentially gone. Hegseth has blocked promotions for dozens of women and minorities and gone after equal opportunity programs. A judge dismissed a Navy officer's rape claim as a workman's comp matter. The Pentagon's own report counts 20,492 service members facing unwanted sexual conduct charges. Now the man accused of assault himself decides whether women in uniform are safe. Is Russia already rigging the midterms with fake celebrity videos? Researchers say a Kremlin operation called Matryoshka has fired its first shot at the November elections. Deepfake videos flooded social media last week under the hashtag All Democrats Are Criminals, stamped with a fake CNN logo. A cloned Allison Hannigan claims every child in America is under threat from Democrats. A phony Sarah Jessica Parker calls Democrats Nazis. Clemson's Darren Linville says the Russians have targeted every U.S. election since 2016. The operation is smearing John Ossoff in Georgia and James Tallarico in Texas and attacking journalists who debunked it. Putin wants Republicans to keep Congress. Every time you share an outrageous video without checking, you're doing his work for him. And that's the way it is today, Tuesday, September 15th, 2026. I'm Tom Hartman.
1: Jody Arrington, one of the top Republicans on the House Budget Committee, said earlier this month, the national debt is the United States' next great war. He's talking about our $38 trillion national debt and the $1 trillion annual interest payments that we're making on that debt. Now, the fact of the matter is, if you add up the impact of Reagan's tax cuts in the 1980s, Bush's tax cuts in the early 2000s, and Trump's tax cuts, it all adds up to actually more than $38 trillion. In other words, the entirety of our national debt that we're paying $1 trillion in interest payments on every year that instead could be paying for a national health care system or making college free or anything else, all of that is the result of three Republican presidents transferring over $38 trillion out of the federal treasury and into the pockets of the morbidly rich. There's an article about it at Hartman Report. The national debt is the evidence of the crime. Check it out. You were promised something. Work hard, play by the rules, and you'd own a home, raise a family, and retire with dignity. That was the deal. It was called the American Dream. So what happened? Well, it didn't die. It was killed. And we know who did it, when they did it, and how they got away with it. Who killed the American Dream? The greatest political crime ever told. A new book by me, Tom Hartman. That's Who Killed the American Dream? The greatest political crime ever told. Welcome back. 34 minutes past the hour. Just a heads up, a week from Friday at 7 p.m. here in Portland, I will be doing a book signing and giving a talk on my new book, Who Killed the American Dream? The Greatest Political Crime Ever Told. And it's an amazing story. And I'm looking forward to meeting you and to telling you all about it. It's going to be a lot of fun. So that said, what's on your mind today? Marilyn in Chicago. Hey, Marilyn. Thanks for listening to WCPT. What's up?
2: Hi, Tom. Thank you so much for having me on.
1: My pleasure. My pleasure.
2: Oh, okay. Thank you. I'm feeling just so much frustration with the Democratic Party. I'm just trying to understand why the Democrats are so incredibly abysmal with messaging. Tom, every day you clearly present information regarding all of the Trump administration and his family members unethical and even criminal behavior. So why are the Dems not using this truthful information? You know, I feel like they should be just posting everywhere, running ads, clearly stating everything that you disseminated so clearly. And, you know, we talk about that the Democrats could win a majority in the House and Senate. Or, well, considering all this criminal behavior that has unequivocally occurred, we should easily win a supermajority with what's going on.
1: Yeah.
2: And, you know, I look at what the Republicans did regarding Hillary Clinton's email, you know, use of the public server instead of a private server, Hunter Biden working for Burisma, you know, Kristi Noem running those horrible ads against immigrants that were just replete with lies, you know, about how what criminals they are. Yeah. But it worked because I know people that voted for Trump as a result of the Hillary Clinton thing, the Burisma, Hunter Biden, you know, and I just feel like, you know, the Russians, you know, also disseminate all this false information for Trump. I don't know why we're not doing that. Have you ever asked Rokana that? Like why we aren't posting more things?
1: Yeah, and people have called and asked both him and Mark Pocan this, and other Democrats on this program, Adam Smith.
2: Right.
1: And their answer is that they have been yelling about this stuff. They have been talking about this stuff. The media doesn't want to hear it. They literally, the Democrats hold a press conference every day in D.C. and often about these things. John Ossoff, in particular, has just been pounding on this kind of stuff. And it just gets no press.
2: Right.
1: CBS doesn't cover it at all. Fox pretends it doesn't exist.
2: Right.
1: ABC, NBC might give it, you know, 5 minutes, you know, in the course of the day.
2: Right.
1: And, you know, this is part of the problem. And then the other part of the problem, which is pretty straightforward, is that the Democrats don't have the power of subpoena. They cannot compel testimony before Congress right now. If they take control of the House or Senate, they will be able to do that. So I suspect that what you're going to see after January 3rd, And let's keep in mind, it's going to take that long. It's going to be another, you know, another third of a year here. But after January 3rd, right. I think we're going to see some real changes. But Marilyn, I got to move along, but that's my best answer to your question. It's a great question.
2: Oh, can I just say one real quick thing?
1: Sure.
2: I would like to see Democrats and you go on Fox News and just show them what lies they're disseminating on there.
1: There was one of the Fox News weekend hosts used to have me on fairly regularly. It's been probably 4 or 5 years since he had me on. I'm not even sure he's still on the air there, but he would get me on, and he'd have, you know, some Republican debate me, and it was always very interesting. I'm happy to go on Fox News. The problem is that they don't want to hear from Democrats.
2: It.
1: You know, they just, they, you know.
2: Well, you should shame them for not letting you on now,
1: ridiculous. I'm fine not being there, too. Marilyn, thank you for the call.
2: I'm just saying.
1: I get it. Thank you for the call. Alfredo in Mountain View, California. Hey, Alfredo, what's up?
3: Yeah, hi, Tom. I have a suggestion, and I want to hear your thoughts. A message about affordability for the campaign.
1: Mm-hmm.
3: If the Democrats focus and have a message about, on day one, we're going to end Trump's crazy tariffs, this will bring prices of goods down.
1: Right.
3: And also we're going to end the war with Iran and renegotiate and bring back Obama's deal with Iran,
1: mm-hmm.
3: where they have inspectors coming in to make sure that they were not.
1: Iran may not be willing to do that any longer. I mean, they've pretty much, this new government, I think it's fairly clear, they've come to the conclusion that if they had a nuclear weapon like Israel does, they never would have been attacked in the first place. And they're not going to make that mistake again. They're going to get a nuclear weapon. And they've got China and Russia on their side. And Russia's apparently been working with them on this stuff for decades. So But I get what you're saying, Alfredo, as a political strategy. Yeah. The Democrats need to be saying, we're going to undo all the insanity that these Republicans have inflicted upon our country.
3: Yeah, that will. I think that will bring some Republicans to the Democratic side, too.
1: I think it would, too.
3: That's on the strategy.
1: I think it would, too.
3: Yeah, all right. Thank you, Tom.
1: Thank you, Alfredo. Alice in San Angelo, Texas. Hey, Alice, what's on your mind today?
4: Well, Tom, I just wanted to put in my 2 cents worth of who I like that I'm hearing right now.
1: To run for president?
4: And it's John. Yes, and mm-hmm. it's John Ossoff. To me, he's the only person I hear consistently speaking out and willing to just go after them, just mention everything they're doing, everything. I listen to him anytime I get a chance. I follow him, and he's one of the two people I support. I support you and your station, that radio, the TV thing,
1: mm-hmm.
4: and I support John Ossoff and Tallarico.
1: Yeah,
4: and there's other people I like. But I'm an old lady on a limited income, and I just can't afford to. I just don't have the money to spread it out very far.
1: Yeah. But. I completely get it. And did you catch the clips that Lawrence O'Donnell played on his show last night of John Ossoff?
4: Yes, I did.
1: That was just remarkable. I mean, it was just electrifying. He is so good.
4: He's a brilliant man.
1: And he's in his 30s.
4: Well-spoken. Yes, and he's young.
1: Yeah, and last time around, he had this kind of baby face, you know, and it was hard to take him seriously, I think, for a lot of people because he looks so very young. Now he looks like a grown-up man, you know, a grown-ass man, as they used to say. He's kind of past that television moment, and I think he's going to get reelected. As the senator from Georgia, but I think that there's a very, very good chance that he could become the next Georgia governor or our next president. John Ossoff consistently impresses me. So I'm with you, Alex.
4: Well, he certainly does me. Thank you.
1: Thank you very much. Florindo in Fairfield, Iowa. Hey, Florindo, what's on your mind today?
5: Hey, thanks for taking my call, Tom.
1: My pleasure.
5: Here from the capital of the Age of Enlightenment.
1: Mm.
5: And I had a couple of things I wanted to say. I'll try to be quick and coherent. The first is that Fairfield all got letters from the county auditor saying we need to fill out a pre-registration form so we can be sent a mail-in ballot and vote early.
6: Hmm.
5: So that was suspicious to me, and I called the auditor's office, and they swore that it was legitimate and that they're going to send me a mail. I've never voted by mail here,
6: yeah.
5: So I was surprised to get it. And I
1: it's wonderful stuff, Florindo, because you can sit down with your computer and look up all those obscure, you know, who is this judge who's running? Who is the guy who's running for yeah. sheriff? Never heard of him. And you can't do that in the voting booth, but you can do it at home.
5: No,
1: So voting by mail is not only more convenient, particularly for people who are hourly workers and don't want to take time off to vote, but also you get better results because you have a more informed electorate because people can do their damn homework.
5: Yeah, I agree. I'm just glad we're not getting set up here for
1: yeah.
5: that list, federal list. The other thing, though, quickly, is something you mentioned yesterday. Why is nobody talking about the danger of AI and nuclear weapons?
1: Mm-hmm.
5: And I wanted to let you know, in case anybody's interested in looking it up, there was a forum held in New York City 10 or 12 years ago by Dr. Helen Caldicott.
1: I know Helen Caldicott. She's been on this program. I think she's passed away now, but she was one of the most articulate anti-nuclear power voices in the world for years. We had her on the program a number of times back in the early 2000s.
5: I remember. And I filmed some of that program, and it's on my Vimeo channel. But the thing is that these guys, Max Tedgard, a physicist from MIT, and Ed Robach, Theodore Postol, there were all these physics experts.
1: Yeah, good guys.
5: The real danger to nuclear.
1: No, she was aligned with the Union of Concerned Scientists. They've just done great work. John Goffman founded that. I used to correspond with him back in the 70s when I was in my 20s. I read his work and sent him a letter as a fanboy, basically, and he got back to me. And I had this long correspondence with John Goffman about dental x-rays and chest x-rays and the dangers of radiation and how there's no such thing as a minimum safe dose, and it was absolutely fascinating. By the way, Florindo, on the Iowa vote thing, we're going to hit a break here in just a second, but on the Iowa vote thing, it just occurred to me, if you live in a state or a county or a district or a precinct that is a little more Republican than Democratic, they may be doing it to try to get more Republican votes out, because when people vote in person, you typically have, among registered voters, you typically have a voter response on a midterm election in the 40% range. But when it's mail-in voting, you can get it into the 60% range because it's so much easier and more convenient. So if they've got an area, if you live in an area that they know has a lot of Republican voters, they may be giving you a vote by mail simply to try to increase the Republican turnout.
5: Yeah, that sounds like it makes a lot of sense. I

0: Is your voting precinct more Republican than Democratic there in Iowa?
1: Oh, I think it's probably blue because in Fairfield you got all these meditators.
0: Oh, that's interesting. Interesting.
1: The rest of the state is red.
0: Yeah, no, I get it. Florinda, thanks for the call. It's great to hear from you. We'll be right back with more of your calls in just a minute. Stay tuned.
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0: Sean tells me Helen Caldicott is 88 and still around. God bless her. She was one of the great fighters for...

0: welcome back. Let's see here. Mark in San Francisco. Hey, Mark, what's on your mind today?
1: A couple things, Tom. First off, I think the Democrats need to put it to the Republicans and ask them what side are they on. Are they with Trump and the Russians, or are they with Ukraine and the American people and democracy?
0: And Europe, yeah,
1: I think
0: exactly.
1: They need to call them out.
0: I agree.
1: Call them out. Put them on the line. Let's find out where they're at. Make them come forward.
0: Well, also, I think we know where they're at. You know, Trump cut off all aid to Ukraine a year ago, January. J.D. Vance said that blocking aid to Ukraine was the proudest moment of his vice presidency. Marco Rubio has said words to that effect. These guys are all in the bag for Putin. Whether the question in my mind is whether the people under Trump are in the bag for Putin, because that's the price of admission if you're going to play with Trump, or if they're all being blackmailed or owned or bought or paid for or whatever by Putin. I don't know the answer to that question. I'd love to know.
1: Yeah. Well, the American people need to find out. They need to come forward and put it on the line. Make them come forward and say who they're for. Also, Tom, real quick, I think Ossoff and Jason Crow would be a great ticket because Jason Crow is a military guy. He's a great speaker, and he's also wants to fight corruption. And I think that's really important for the vice president.
0: You know, I've seen Jason Crow on TV a bunch of times, and typically he's talking about war and peace issues because his persona is, you know, I was there in Iraq or Afghanistan or whatever. But I really don't know much about his politics. Is he a member of the Progressive Caucus? Is he in favor of things like Medicare for All and free college?
1: That I don't know, but I know he's working with AOC on corruption. They're putting a committee together, and he's on it with her.
0: Interesting.
1: So, he's a great communicator, and I think we need a military man to rebuild our military after this.
0: And he comes across as a guy who doesn't take any crap from anybody. You know, he comes across as a guy who could take names and kick ass. Absolutely. So, yeah,
1: that's who I like, Tom.
0: I get it. Okay, I'm with you, Mark. Thank you very much. Carol in Coeur d'Alene, Idaho. Hey, Carol, what's on your mind today?
2: Hey, good morning, Tom. Good to talk to you again.
0: Thank you.
2: Hey, I had two things I wanted to talk about. A lot of people are calling in again about the post office and how you should trust them, so on and so forth. I've called before on this, but I just want to remind everybody, about a month ago, the post office people, the officials right at the front desk, they pick up that you hand the mail to, have been told not to postmark. It's very important everybody understand this. They've been told not to postmark for that day your mail, no matter what it is, unless you specifically ask them.
0: That's correct.
2: And so what I'm asking everybody who listens to you, remember that. So when you take your ballot in or any piece of mail, you stand there and you ask, say, I'd like to have it for postmark today.
0: Yeah.
2: And you wait until they postmark it. Then you take your phone and you take a snapshot of that mail, your ballot, whatever, with the postmark and date on it. That way you have on your phone verification that you voted and you voted within the time that it can be counted.
0: Yeah.
2: Now, if you do that, I will guarantee if everybody gets together in this whole big wide USA gets together and remembers that, if they have verification, then there will be a much better vote.
0: Yeah, I agree, Carol, and that's good advice.
2: Okay.
0: The other side of that is just, you know, like here in Portland, you know, we get our ballots, I think, 6 or 8 weeks before the election. Typically I sit on them for a week or two and think about it. I'm going to turn them around the next day. I mean, you know, get it out there as quick as possible. Thank you, Carol.
2: Yeah.
0: It's 51 minutes past the hour.

0: Hey, thanks so much for sharing our program and for reaching out to our stations and sponsors and letting them know that you're listening. It really means a lot to us. So between his tax cuts and crashing the debt ceiling and shifting billions of Treasury dollars into crypto and tariffs and all this other stuff, Trump is threatening to crash our economy. And he doesn't seem to be particularly worried about that. Why would that be? Well, first off, economic disasters are great excuses to cut taxes. Both Reagan and George W. Bush used recessions as their excuse to stimulate the economy by cutting trillions from the taxes of billionaires. Secondly, economic crises increase the tolerance for strongman governments. Hitler rode to power in Europe based on the Great Depression. And third, billionaires make a fortune when there's a market crash because they can buy all the stock that average people are trying to unload from their 401ks to pay the damn rent. There's a whole article about this that lays the whole thing out over at HartmanReport.com. It's titled Crashing the Economy, Trump's Blueprint for Power and Profit. Check it out. Welcome back. 52 minutes past the hour, 8 minutes before. Dave in Hoffman Estates, Illinois. Hey, Dave, what's up?
1: Hey, Tom. Kind of along the lines of what the earlier caller said, but I would like to see Governor Wes Moore, who's been a combat commander, plus what he's doing in Maryland. He's been, I guess he's got like a 90%, you know, he's probably going to get it no problem and this on his next election, mm-hmm. and possibly see if he can coax former Admiral William McRaven. We know he's cool under fire.
0: Wow. That would be a hell of a ticket, wouldn't it?
1: I mean, just some ideas. And
0: yeah,
1: I do like some of the other ones like Shapiro and that, but we definitely have to have either the president or vice president be of military background.
0: That's,
1: so they could,
0: you know,
1: maybe work like hand in glove like Obama and Biden
0: yeah,
1: did.
0: Yeah, you're the second person, you know, the earlier caller who suggested Jason Crow for the same reason.
1: Yeah, that's what it is. He stole my thunder a couple calls earlier.
0: Well, but, and people are pitching Mark, what's his name? The senator from Arizona. Mark Kelly.
1: Oh, Kelly?
0: Yeah, people are pitching Mark Kelly for that. You know, he's a former combat pilot. He's an astronaut.
1: Correct. We need to have somebody that's actually been under it. We need someone that's actually been under it.
0: Yeah.
1: You know, that they know the cost of sending somebody's, sons or daughters.
0: And they can call out these damn chicken hawks. You know, the Trump and his boys and all the guys working for him, none of whom have ever served in any meaningful way. Yeah, good one. Dave, thank you. Spot on. Earl in Fordland, Missouri. Hey, Earl, what's on your mind today?
2: Yeah, hey, Tom. It's a pleasure to talk with you.
0: Thank you.
2: I've been listening to you and watching your program for probably about 4 or 6 weeks now.
0: Mm-hmm.
2: I've always leaned to conservative talk shows or news, Fox News for one. Mainly because when I have kind of watched MSNBC, I think it's MS Now, I think mm-hmm. they've changed the name.
0: Yeah.
2: But it seems like when I watch some of the more liberal, not you, but some of the more liberal talk shows, it seems like I'm a white guy, 72 years old, that all as I heard most of the time was white privilege, white.
0: Yeah. No, I get it. It's all real stuff, but, you know, it's doesn't have to be the focus of everything you do.
2: I was a welder. I got my first weld certification in 1974.
0: Mm-hmm.
2: I live right now in an RV park. Okay, I don't own a home. I owned a home for about 10 years, my wife and I, and we lost it. I became a drug addict at 29, did a couple terms in prison. So my white privilege has really not done.
0: You kind of burned through that card, huh, Earl?
2: We're all liable to our own decisions.
0: You're right.
2: The decisions we make in life is what creates our life. And I don't blame anybody else but myself, okay? I had every opportunity to do the right thing and every opportunity to do the
0: wrong thing. I've made a few mistakes
2: in
0: my life, too, Earl. You know, it's I think it's a good thing that we can acknowledge that.
2: Oh, absolutely. I don't blame anybody. I don't blame the guy that gave me my first line of cocaine. It was my choice.
0: Yeah,
2: I get
0: it.
2: No.
0: But Earl, I've only got about 30 seconds before we hit the end of this hour. You got a quick point you wanted to make?
2: Yes. You made a comment about the people that are deported under no due process.
0: Mm-hmm.
2: I didn't know that if you're in the country illegally, I know if you commit a crime, you have due process.
0: Right.
2: Okay, you go to court, you see a judge.
0: Right.
2: But to be removed from the country simply because you're here illegally, I didn't know they had any due process to them. Is that true?
0: No, it is. You are entitled to due process, you know, for any government intervention in your life, period, whether you're a citizen or not. You know, there has to be a legal process involved. The minute we stop having a legal process, we've stopped being a country of laws.
2: Okay, so the immigration courts then wouldn't be considered due process.
0: No, they are considered due process. The problem with what ICE is doing is that they're not using the immigration courts. They're creating their own warrants, which they're calling administrative warrants, which literally don't exist. They're just a thing. And they're creating their own judges who have no legal authority. They're not Article III judges. This is not due process. That's my concern. And I don't think anybody, criminal or not, should be subject to that. Earl, I'm so sorry I'm out of time, but I look forward to future conversations. Thanks for the call.
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4: Years ago, when I announced that I was leaving my job as editor of the Texas Observer to run for political office, I had to admit that going into politics is the only downward career move one can take from journalism. But being both a journalist and a politician does hone one's ability to detect the smell of BS. And we Americans are presently getting a noxious blast of that stench from our warmongering Department of Defense. The vast trillion-dollar Pentagon is the ultimate Big Brother bureaucracy, literally empowered to compel thousands of Americans to die in foolish military misadventures cooked up by political partisans and profiteering corporate contractors. That's why it's so alarming that Trump's Project 2025 autocrats are now rushing to slam an iron door of censorship on reporters trying to inform us commoners about the militaristic schemes and corporate fraud that comes from inside this government fortress. In the name of defending freedom, Trump's palace guards are banning media outlets that displease His Royal Highness. Also, Pretty Boy Pete, Trump's made-for-TV Pentagon honcho, has even decreed that reporters must be tightly monitored by military escorts while doing interviews, reviewing documents, and otherwise exercising the essential constitutional rights of our nation's free press. The good news is that rather than kowtowing to the autocrats, dozens of media organizations have told Pete to stuff it, choosing to do old-school outsider digging into this insider war machine. This is Jim Hightower saying, meanwhile, the Project 2025 authoritarians hail their clampdown on free press rights by touting their, quote, fresh relationship with what they call their new Pentagon press corps. Right, it's their partisan press corps, not ours.

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1: Whistleblower exposes DHS voter hunt. Blanche briefs at the White House. Sanders wants AI treaty. Survivors warn on Hegseth. And Russia deepfakes the midterms. Good morning. This is the Commonwealth Report. News for the public, not the powerful. Follow us at commonwealthreport.news. Did the Supreme Court just kill Trump's war on mail-in voting? Late last night, the Supreme Court refused to revive Donald Trump's mail ballot restrictions before the midterms. The vote was 7-2, with only Justices Alito and Thomas dissenting. Trump's March executive order forced the Postal Service to demand voter lists from states and new barcoded envelopes, and threatened not to deliver ballots if states refused. Common Cause's Virginia Case Solomon said the order, quote, was a blatant power grab designed to silence voters. Remember, 47 million Americans voted by mail in 2024. This was a president trying to seize control of elections the Constitution gave to the states. He lost this time, but he's not done. A whistleblower blows the lid off DHS voter hunt targeting U.S. citizens. A whistleblower inside Homeland Security says agents in the Unlawful Voter Initiative were ordered to break state laws. They plugged voters' birth dates and partial Social Security numbers into state websites meant only for the voters themselves. They were told to finish 40 investigations every eight-hour shift, about 12 minutes per voter. The data was so bad that DHS officials admitted using what they called supplemental magic to fill in gaps, and it flagged naturalized citizens as suspects. Senators Schumer and Padilla demanded Secretary and former plumber Mark Wayne Mullen shut it down. That's hundreds of federal officers chasing a fraud that doesn't exist while real Americans could lose their votes. Why is the Attorney General holding a White House press briefing? Today, Attorney General Todd Blanche is scheduled to step into the Rose Garden and give a White House briefing. That's something that's never happened before. Former Deputy FBI Director Andrew McCabe said it shows, quote, the complete lack of independence at the Justice Department. CNN's Ellie Honig called it crazy and said the first question should be whether Blanche will obey last night's Supreme Court order on mail voting. The briefing was announced the same day the court crushed Trump's ballot scheme. Attorneys general used to keep distance from presidents for a reason. Now the nation's top prosecutor is a White House spokesman. That's not law enforcement. That's a regime. Sanders dares Trump to strike the deal of the century with China. Bernie Sanders is calling on Donald Trump to negotiate a treaty with Xi Jinping to pause advanced AI development and ban superintelligence outright. Sanders says Trump, quote, prides himself on being a great deal maker, so here's his chance at the deal of a century. He pointed to Reagan and Gorbachev, who cut a nuclear arms agreement in the 1980s to prevent nuclear war. Trump meets Xi later this month, and AI is not expected to be on the agenda. One expert told the BBC a deal is next to impossible. But we did the impossible with nuclear weapons once. Will a president owned by tech billionaires even try? Military rape survivors sound an alarm and warn women not to enlist. Survivors of military sexual trauma are speaking out, and it's chilling. A retired Marine named Dawn sits outside recruiting offices telling women not to enlist while Pete Hegseth runs the Pentagon. Army veteran Katie Eilers, assaulted at 18 in Iraq, says active duty women message her all the time that, quote, all their protections are essentially gone. Hegseth has blocked promotions for dozens of women and minorities and gone after equal opportunity programs. A judge dismissed a Navy officer's rape claim as a workman's comp matter. The Pentagon's own report counts 20,492 service members facing unwanted sexual conduct charges. Now the man accused of assault himself decides whether women in uniform are safe. Is Russia already rigging the midterms with fake celebrity videos? Researchers say a Kremlin operation called Matryoshka has fired its first shot at the November elections. Deepfake videos flooded social media last week under the hashtag All Democrats Are Criminals, stamped with a fake CNN logo. A cloned Allison Hannigan claims every child in America is under threat from Democrats. A phony Sarah Jessica Parker calls Democrats Nazis. Clemson's Darren Linville says the Russians have targeted every U.S. election since 2016. The operation is smearing John Ossoff in Georgia and James Tallarico in Texas and attacking journalists who debunked it. Putin wants Republicans to keep Congress. Every time you share an outrageous video without checking, you're doing his work for him. And that's the way it is today, Tuesday, September 15th, 2026. I'm Tom Hartman.
2: Jody Arrington, one of the top Republicans in the House Budget Committee, said earlier this month, the national debt is the United States' next great war. He's talking about our $38 trillion national debt and the $1 trillion annual interest payments that we're making on that debt. Now, the fact of the matter is, if you add up the impact of Reagan's tax cuts in the 1980s, Bush's tax cuts in the early 2000s, and Trump's tax cuts, it all adds up to actually more than $38 trillion. In other words, the entirety of our national debt that we're paying $1 trillion in interest payments on every year that instead could be paying for a national health care system or making college free or anything else, all of that is the result of three Republican presidents transferring over $38 trillion out of the federal treasury and into the pockets of the morbidly rich. There's an article about it at Hartman Report. The national debt is the evidence of the crime. Check it out.
3: This is the Tom Hartman Program.
2: Hey, welcome to the third hour of our program. So, years ago, I mean, in the 50s, we figured out that pollution from automobiles and power plants, particulate pollution, you know, the little tiny soot particles, carbon particles that come from car exhaust and diesel exhaust in particular, and from power plants, coal-fired, oil-fired, natural gas-fired, doesn't matter. You know, gas produces a few lot fewer particles, but, you know, still. We figured out that all that kind of pollution was actually causing people not to just get asthma and lung disease, which we had kind of known since the 18th, 19th century, since the early Industrial Revolution, but was actually producing cancer. And that, you know, somewhere between 10 and 50,000 Americans every year die of cancer just because of air pollution. In addition to damaging and stunting the brain growth of young people, there are studies showing that young adults, people who grow up from childhood, you know, young childhood, the closer you are to a freeway, in other words, the closer you are to that point source for that, you know, tailpipe pollution, the closer you live to that freeway as a child growing up, the lower your IQ was. And the more likely you were to end up getting in trouble or even committing crimes as an adult. This is, like, well-established stuff. And the more likely you are to end up with some sort of chronic lung disease or even cancer. So we've known this literally my whole entire lifetime. So somebody explained to me, without mentioning the fossil fuel industry's massive contributions to Republican politicians, why it is that yesterday the Environmental Protection Agency held a press conference to brag about the fact that they just ended all these pollution controls. They say it's going to revive the American economy. But what it's going to do is it's going to increase the profits of the fossil fuel industry. And it's going to kill more Americans. This is, you know, Lee Zeldin, our EPA administrator, you know, former fossil fuel guy. He says, for over 15 years, the Obama and Biden administrations implemented a war on coal to destroy reliable and affordable energy. Now, that right there is just a complete lie. First of all, you know, they didn't declare a war on coal. They said coal is one of the most expensive ways to produce electricity in the United States. Not only is it expensive to mine and to use, and disposing of the waste is enormously expensive. Coal tailings, you know, the waste from coal-fired power plants is radioactive. It's filled with heavy metals. It's poisonous. They tend to dump it in rivers. It pollutes rivers. Not to mention the fact that it's just not the cheapest form of electricity right now. The cheapest forms of electricity right now, bar none, are wind and solar. So, number one, he starts out, his first sentence is a lie. And there was no effort by Obama or Biden to, quote, destroy reliable and affordable energy. No, it was the opposite. It was to give us more reliable and more affordable energy.
4: His second sentence continues with the lie. He says, the Trump administration has come in to protect American energy and make sure you can afford to keep the lights on. Right. Tell us more lies, Lee Zeldin. The EPA has separately sought to weaken controls on toxic air pollution, including mercury and particulate matter. America's Power, the industry group that represents the coal industry, praised the Trump administration's policy moves. Paul Wyckoff, who is the vice president for policy at Evergreen Action, he says, if the U.S. power sector were its own country, we would rank as the world's fifth largest emitter of climate pollution. American families will pay the price on this rollback in dirtier air and higher health care bills while Trump's fossil fuel donors rake in higher and higher profits. This kind of qualifies as the definition of insanity. I mean, Donald Trump said to a group of fossil fuel executives back, you know, in 2024, he said, give me $1 billion and I'll do anything you want. If that's not a verbatim quote, it's within a single word of it. And they did, and he did, apparently. I mean, we don't know exactly how much money they gave him, but they gave him a lot of money. And he has been doing their work ever since. And who pays the price? You, me, our children, the children of America in particular. Anybody who lives within 100 miles downwind of a coal-fired or oil-fired power plant. Even the natural gas-fired power plants are producing carbon-damaging gases as well as, you know, the cancer-causing suspects like benzene. These combustion byproducts and failure to have complete combustion byproducts. So there's that. Then there's this Clarity Act. Have you seen these ads on TV? They're being run by the AI industry. Again, this is another example of, you know, the Republican Party being captured by an industry because that's all they do. I mean, Republicans, by and large, my hand is out. Are you ready to cross it with cash? I will be your champion. So the AI industry says we want to legitimize AI. Now, let me give you a parallel for this. I wrote a book about this. It's in a book I wrote. Back in 2002, I think it was, I published a book called Unequal Protection, The Rise of Corporate Power, or How Corporations Became Persons. And it's kind of the same story as my new book, Who Killed the American Dream, which is about this 1886 Supreme Court case that got reinvented during the Reagan era by five Republicans on the Supreme Court said this is why it's, legal to bribe politicians and judges. And in that book, when I was writing that book, I was researching, you know, some of these laws that were being passed at the time. And when I started writing the book in the late 90s, and George Herbert Walker Bush had just been president before Bill Clinton. And what I thought was fascinating was a story that I read that I reported in my book where this brand new technology of genetically modified organisms, GMOs, had literally just been invented in the 1990s. This CRISPR, C-R-I-S-P-R, this machine that allows you to say, okay, this one particular gene on this long chain of, you know, DNA, I want to move this gene off and put this gene, we can edit genetics. And the industry, just like the AI industry right now, is unregulated. And so Monsanto, which wanted to be the largest and ended up being the largest supplier of genetically modified seed products, went to the Bush administration, Papa Bush, and said, please regulate our industry. And the reason was twofold. Number one, they wanted to make sure that everything that they did had a legal basis to it. In other words, they wanted their actions to be legalized. They, you know, if they made a seed and it wiped out an entire farmer's crop or something, they didn't want to be suable. They didn't want to be held liable. They wanted what they were doing to be considered legal, even though it was experimental. And second, they wanted the regulations to be complex enough that only a big company with a lot of lawyers could follow them. In other words, they wanted to prevent small competitors from getting into the GMO field. And they were pretty upfront about it. I mean, they talked to the trade publications about it and said, this is why we're doing this. Well, the AI industry is doing the same thing right now with a piece of legislation called the Clarity Act, and it's going to be voted on today. It may have already been. I've been monitoring, CNN or MSNBC. I guess it's MSNBC today. We've got a little monitor here in the studio just to see if anything breaks, and I haven't seen anything come by. I've been checking the news during the breaks, too. I haven't seen it, but there's supposed to be a vote on it today, the Clarity Act. And what it does is it gives all kinds of protections to the AI industry, makes it harder for you to sue them, and AI as it is cryptocurrency. It's about the cryptocurrency market. Forgive me, I've been saying AI through this whole thing, and I meant to say cryptocurrency. The maximum that you can be, if you break the cryptocurrency laws, the maximum that you can be fined is $500,000. That's 0.04% of what Trump made last year. So go ahead and break the law. It's going to be chump change to fix it. But they also, the Republicans just also added some stuff to the Clarity Act so that Trump can continue his cryptocurrency grift. So, you know, keep an eye on this. And to go back to AI, where I started this rant, unfortunately, mixing up AI and crypto, is that we need to be regulating AI, too. But we need to be doing it with regulations that are written by and for we the people, not by and for the AI industry. Or we're going to get the same thing we got with the GMO industry and the same thing that right now the crypto industry is trying to do. 17 minutes past the hour. Why is the Republican Party, why do they tolerate so much racism and anti-Semitism among their candidates? And how bad is it getting? We'll talk about that in just a moment. Stick around. 17 minutes past the hour.
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4: We'll be right back. 17 minutes past the hour. What did you...

0: And welcome back. Lawrence in Queen Creek, Arizona. Hey, Lawrence, what's on your mind today?
1: Hey, good morning. I want to thank you for taking my call. And I also want to thank you for, you know, the information you provide, because it's, you know, meticulously researched and it's valuable information. But what I called,
0: thank you,
1: is because I wanted to recognize the anniversary of the death of a 9/11 victim. And no doubt this person was a victim of 9/11. His name was Balbir Sodhi, Singh Sodhi. I hope I pronounced his name correctly. He owned a gas station in East Mesa, Arizona, on University Avenue. And on this day in 2001, he was planting some flowers outside of his gas station for a makeshift 9/11 memorial, when some racist goon walked up to him and shot him 5 times, killing him.
0: Wow.
1: Simply because...
0: because he looked like he might be Muslim, when in fact, if his name was Singh, he was probably Hindu.
1: He was, I believe, the Sikh religion.
0: Yeah, Sikh, yeah, which is arguably a subset of Hinduism, but yeah.
1: Simply because he had a beard and a turban,
0: yep,
1: this racist ignoramus shot and killed him. And I'm sure he felt he would be celebrated as some kind of patriotic hero by doing that.
0: You know whatever happened to the guy who shot him?
1: Yeah, he was convicted. First he was given a death sentence, but it was converted to life in prison.
0: Yeah.
1: And he did pass away in prison a couple of years ago.
0: Hmm. Interesting.
1: So there was some justice there.
0: Yeah.
1: But what I'm hearing is that there's an increase in Islamophobia because of this Trump MAGA administration.
0: Especially you've got Republicans in particularly in Michigan, you know, going after Abdul El-Sayed, who are just spitting poison like that. Yeah.
1: Yeah, because now we have Muslim candidates who are running and winning elections.
0: That's right. Ilhan Omar.
1: They want to amp up this and perpetuate this Islamophobia once again and to the extreme. And I had ran across, I didn't know about this guy until I was working in Mesa, and I was stopping at this gas station to get a snack or something. And this was like 10 years or more after 9/11. Mm-hmm. And his brother, who runs the gas station, who took over the gas station, built a concrete memorial with a plaque on it. And I ran across it, and I saw it, and I was reading it, you know, because it mm-hmm. described what happened. And I was like, I was kind of blown away when I saw that, because I really wasn't aware of it, you know. And I talked to the guy's brother, and this was like even more than 10 years after 9/11. Mm-hmm. His brother was still pretty emotional about it.
0: I can imagine.
1: You know. But
0: what an incredible story.
1: Yeah, and it's just
0: this is what happens when you've got a political party that is on the take, that has basically one goal, which is to get rich and enjoy their power and protect their pedophile buddies and fellow thieves, and they decide to use hate as a political weapon. I mean, you know, that's what's been going on. And Lawrence, I got to run, but you know, thanks for sharing that story and for remembering this guy. That was marvelous. Mm-hmm. 21 minutes past the hour. We'll be back in just a second. Stick around.

0: 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The Commonwealth Report brings you honest, unfiltered reporting. 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Take back your news. Human beings have a couple of unique characteristics. The first is that we can be very tender and loving and concerned and caring toward people we perceive as being our group, us. We can also be extraordinarily violent against people that we consider to be them, if we think of them or this other as a threat. Probably the classic example of this is Adolf Hitler convincing Germans that, you know, Jews were a threat to them and good Germans going along with the Holocaust. Well, this othering is built into our DNA. This is, you know, ancient stuff. And the Republican Party, since the time of Nixon, when he started, you know, picking up the white racist vote after Democrats laid it down in the 60s, Republicans have been using this to try to other minorities in America as a political strategy. And this is really deadly stuff. There's a whole op-ed about it over at HartmanReport.com. Is othering human nature's deadliest instinct? Check it out. Welcome back. 23 minutes past the hour. This is wild. What's going on in the GOP? I don't get it, and I do get it. Right? I mean, I totally understand that when you've got a political party that basically just wants to run the grift, right? The individual politicians want to get rich themselves. They want to enjoy the power that they have. They want to cover up for their wealthy friends. They want to be invited to the billionaires' parties and on their yachts, you know, Clarence Thomas, et cetera. When that's the core of your party, is just being part of the in crowd and having political power and having lots and lots and lots of money, that you put up with a lot of stuff, and sometimes you've got to use awful stuff to get elected because nobody's going to vote for you if you just say, hey, I'm a Republican. I'm here to give you tax breaks for billionaires. Now, keep in mind, Reagan raised taxes on average working people 18 times, cut taxes on billionaires 4 times. Trump did the same thing. So when they come along and say, oh, you know, well, I'm just here to, you know, you got to figure there's something more to it. And you know, because nobody's going to vote for somebody who just says, well, let's cut taxes on billionaires and let's have more pollution in the air, which is what Lee Zeldin did today, or yesterday afternoon, actually. Or you got, you know, Todd Blanche right now is speaking, giving some rant about mail-in voting, but he just notified 3 European countries that are trying to prosecute people whose names were in the Epstein files that we will not share information with them. The cover-up continues, right? So what do? You revert to racism. And here you've got this guy running for governor of Colorado. He's a Republican. His name is Victor Marx. He says, I'm a reverse coconut. He says, so my background, my father was a drug dealer and a pimp. I tell people I'm a reverse coconut, brown on the inside, white on the outside. I'm very comfortable around people of color. This guy is a white guy who claims he understands what it's like to be black because his dad was a pimp and a drug dealer. In other words, in his world, all black people are pimps and drug dealers. He's also, by the way, this guy has also claimed that when he was a child, he murdered somebody, that he has seen enemy combatants literally transformed into supernatural demons when he was in the military. And he's trying to get around campaign finance laws in ways that experts are warning he's breaking the law. So there's him. And then there's this guy named Beau French, who's the Republican nominee for Texas Railroad Commissioner, which is in charge of the oil industry in Texas, which is a huge and very powerful job. He believes in the Great Replacement Theory. Last November, he referred to the lapse date of SNAP benefits as Chimp Out, National Chimp Out Day, a white supremacist slur for black Americans. He's called for banning Islam in the U.S. and deporting 100 million people, anybody who's even mildly brown. This past January, he called for the deportation of all Chinese Americans. He posted a thing on Twitter saying, who's a bigger threat to Texas, Muslims or Jews? And then last night he posted this, or night before last, he posted this picture after the Texas Longhorns won of a multiracial crowd celebrating the victory, saying, I heard UT graduation this year looked like this. I didn't believe it. The problem is now obviously far worse than anyone imagined. The problem being what? There's people with brown skin in our country. What? This is now the Republican brand.
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0: So to my regular Republican callers, are you okay with this? We'll be right back with your calls.

0: The Supreme Court blocks Trump's ballot scheme. Whistleblower exposes DHS voter hunt. Blanche briefs at the White House. Sanders wants AI treaty. Survivors warn on Hegseth. And Russia deepfakes the midterms. Good morning. This is the Commonwealth Report, news for the public, not the powerful. Follow us at commonwealthreport.news. Did the Supreme Court just kill Trump's war on mail-in voting? Late last night, the Supreme Court refused to revive Donald Trump's mail ballot restrictions before the midterms. The vote was 7-2, with only Justices Alito and Thomas dissenting. Trump's March executive order forced the Postal Service to demand voter lists from states and new barcoded envelopes, and threatened not to deliver ballots if states refused. Common Cause's Virginia Case Solomon said the order, quote, was a blatant power grab designed to silence voters. Remember, 47 million Americans voted by mail in 2024. This was a president trying to seize control of elections the Constitution gave to the states. He lost this time, but he's not done. A whistleblower blows the lid off DHS voter hunt targeting U.S. citizens. A whistleblower inside Homeland Security says agents in the Unlawful Voter Initiative were ordered to break state laws. They plugged voters' birth dates and partial Social Security numbers into state websites meant only for the voters themselves. They were told to finish 40 investigations every eight-hour shift, about 12 minutes per voter. The data was so bad that DHS officials admitted using what they called supplemental magic to fill in gaps, and it flagged naturalized citizens as suspects. Senators Schumer and Padilla demanded Secretary and former plumber Mark Wayne Mullen shut it down. That's hundreds of federal officers chasing a fraud that doesn't exist while real Americans could lose their votes. Why is the Attorney General holding a White House press briefing? Today, Attorney General Todd Blanche is scheduled to step into the Rose Garden and give a White House briefing. That's something that's never happened before. Former Deputy FBI Director Andrew McCabe said it shows, quote, the complete lack of independence at the Justice Department. CNN's Ellie Honig called it crazy and said the first question should be whether Blanche will obey last night's Supreme Court order on mail voting. The briefing was announced the same day the court crushed Trump's ballot scheme. Attorneys general used to keep distance from presidents for a reason. Now the nation's top prosecutor is a White House spokesman. That's not law enforcement. That's a regime. Sanders dares Trump to strike the deal of the century with China. Bernie Sanders is calling on Donald Trump to negotiate a treaty with Xi Jinping to pause advanced AI development and ban superintelligence outright. Sanders says Trump, quote, prides himself on being a great deal maker, so here's his chance at the deal of a century. He pointed to Reagan and Gorbachev, who cut a nuclear arms agreement in the 1980s to prevent nuclear war. Trump meets Xi later this month, and AI is not expected to be on the agenda. One expert told the BBC a deal is next to impossible. But we did the impossible with nuclear weapons once. Will a president owned by tech billionaires even try? Military rape survivors sound an alarm and warn women not to enlist. Survivors of military sexual trauma are speaking out, and it's chilling. A retired Marine named Dawn sits outside recruiting offices telling women not to enlist while Pete Hegseth runs the Pentagon. Army veteran Katie Eilers, assaulted at 18 in Iraq, says active duty women message her all the time that, quote, all their protections are essentially gone. Hegseth has blocked promotions for dozens of women and minorities and gone after equal opportunity programs. A judge dismissed a Navy officer's rape claim as a workman's comp matter. The Pentagon's own report counts 20,492 service members facing unwanted sexual conduct charges. Now the man accused of assault himself decides whether women in uniform are safe. Is Russia already rigging the midterms with fake celebrity videos? Researchers say a Kremlin operation called Matryoshka has fired its first shot at the November elections. Deepfake videos flooded social media last week under the hashtag All Democrats Are Criminals, stamped with a fake CNN logo. A cloned Allison Hannigan claims every child in America is under threat from Democrats. A phony Sarah Jessica Parker calls Democrats Nazis. Clemson's Darren Linville says the Russians have targeted every U.S. election since 2016. The operation is smearing John Ossoff in Georgia and James Tallarico in Texas and attacking journalists who debunked it. Putin wants Republicans to keep Congress. Every time you share an outrageous video without checking, you're doing his work for him. And that's the way it is today, Tuesday, September 15th, 2026. I'm Tom Hartman.
1: Jody Arrington, one of the top Republicans in the House Budget Committee, said earlier this month, the national debt is the United States' next great war. He's talking about our $38 trillion national debt and the $1 trillion annual interest payments that we're making on that debt. Now, the fact of the matter is, if you add up the impact of Reagan's tax cuts in the 1980s, Bush's tax cuts in the early 2000s, and Trump's tax cuts, it all adds up to actually more than $38 trillion. In other words, the entirety of our national debt that we're paying $1 trillion in interest payments on every year that instead could be paying for a national health care system or making college free or anything else, all of that is the result of three Republican presidents transferring over $38 trillion out of the federal treasury and into the pockets of the morbidly rich. There's an article about it at Hartman Report. The national debt is the evidence of the crime. Check it out. Did you know that every weekday we send out an email before the show giving you all the topics coming up so you could be fully informed and ready to interact with our program? Or that after the show we send out Sue's Stack, a list of every topic I've discussed along with clickable hot links to every source of information I've shared with you on the air? It's all completely free and available over at tom.tv, T-H-O-M.tv. Check it out.

0: 5 minutes past the hour. Welcome back. Picking up your calls here, Michael in Bronx, New York. Hey, Michael, what's up?
1: Hey, Tom. Always a pleasure talking with you.
0: Thank you.
1: First, let me start off with a little humor. One of your earlier callers, Mark, it sounds like he was calling out the corrupted people, and he's asking, where are they? Where are they? Where are they? I figure out where they might be. Up the creek without a paddle. How about that?
0: Okay.
1: Yeah. But more serious, I applaud and I say bravo to the many, it's at least three, that spoke on 9/11 in New York City, that they read the names, they say their loved ones, we miss you very much, and three of them called out the politicians and people that used the 9/11 memorials, observances, remembrances. The whole day, they used 9/11 to spew out hatred and incite violence.
0: Mm-hmm.
1: And the people that spoke, he said, enough of that. That's not honoring the dead, the victims, and so forth.
0: Mm-hmm.
1: It, you know, I thought it was really beautiful, and I was applauding them. They spoke such beautiful words and directly and indirectly send a message to this current administration mm-hmm. in D.C.,
0: yeah,
1: they did a fantastic job. Now, I go, I'm trying to save a bunch of people as much as I can. And I can only do it on the air. And that is, if this $5,000 check from Trump, you know, ever comes through, the whole thing is you should abandon the idea, because I learned from Glenn Kirshner, right?
0: Mm-hmm.
1: And I thought this was it. This is a bribe, and it's a crime. And those that take the payment can be prosecuted as well, because you took the bribe. So I don't want anyone anymore falling for Trump's BS, and then you're the ones that want being prosecuted and put behind bars, but he's walking around scot-free, flouting another criminal act and using people to commit his dirty deeds. That's got to stop.
0: Yeah. It's all with Trump. It's all about the money or whatever Putin wants. I mean, it always boils down to one of two things. Either he's making money for himself and his family, or he's doing what Putin wants. It's really mind boggling, Michael. But thank you. Judy in Jensen, Florida. Hey, Judy, what's on your mind today?
2: Oh, hi. Honor talking to you. Well, two things, and I've been wanting to say this to somebody. All those years when Trump was first in office, and he would do something totally insane, and everybody would go, oh, it's just Trump being Trump. Mm-hmm. Let Trump be. And that would just drive me insane. It's like, you know, you're watching a crazy man, and you're thinking it's all right. Well, where did that get us?
0: Right.
2: You know, so that's one thing. The other thing, in Florida, running for governor, we have Byron Daniels and David Jolly.
0: Mm-hmm.
2: And Byron Daniels is just, his commercials are just wicked, horrible, cruel, mean, lies, truly. Not
0: really?
2: Just because, you know, I'm on the other, you should pull him up and listen to him.
0: Mm-hmm.
2: And Jolly, which is a reformed Republican.
0: Right.
2: I can't believe we couldn't find a Democrat to win, but I'll stand behind him.
0: Mm-hmm.
2: And his are like kindergarten commercials. It's like, grow up, mm-hmm. Democrats. Grow some balls. Excuse me. You know, let's get real here. This is serious.
0: Yeah, I get it.
2: I just can't believe that that's the best they can come up with. That's all I need.
0: You think David Jolly's ads are not hard-hitting enough?
2: No. Oh, they're nothing. They're nothing. They're okay. So softball. It's like a junior high competition.
0: Well, maybe he's trying to be inoffensive, you know?
2: Well, with a Republican? You know who's... Come on.
0: I get it, Judy.
2: You know who Byron Daniels is anyway, right?
0: Sort of. I don't know a great deal about him. Tell me.
2: Well, he was carrying Trump's water like crazy,
0: in Congress. Yeah.
2: But anyway, I'm just really disappointed in that the Democrats are still just throwing such softballs,
0: yeah,
2: and just expecting it to be different. It's like having a cheating husband and saying, "If you ever do that again, I might leave." Well, that's real effective.
0: Yeah, I get it. I get it. Judy, and, thank you. Thanks for sharing the perspective from Jensen, Florida. It's we'll keep an eye on it. Dr. Sandy in Athens, Ohio. Hey, Sandy, what's up?
3: Hey, Tom. Glad you could fit me in. I was responding to a caller earlier that talked about postmarking your ballot, having it postmarked at the post office, mm-hmm. and taking a picture. Well, in Ohio, we used to have a 3-day grace period. Mail-in ballots were received within 3 days of voting day were counted.
0: Mm-hmm.
3: They changed that law, and now postmarks do not mean anything. The ballots must be received by the end of voting day.
0: Huh.
3: So anybody in Ohio, I would recommend, drop boxes or get them in very early.
0: Or mail them weeks early, yeah.
3: Absolutely.
0: Because they're probably routing the mail through Idaho now.
3: Yeah. If I want to mail something across the street here in Athens, it goes 80 miles down the road to Columbus, then back to Athens, then to the guy across the street.
0: Wow. Incredible.
3: But
0: yeah.
3: If I may, I'd also like to just add a point when you were talking about air pollution. There are several studies that link air pollution as one of the primary causes of prenatal exposure to air pollution as one of the primary causes of autism.
0: Oh, that's interesting. I've heard that, but I was unaware that there was any, serious science behind it.
3: Yeah, there is several peer-reviewed articles on that.
0: Huh. I'll have to look that up. Sandy, thank you very much for that. I appreciate it. And
3: okay, Tom, always appreciate you. Love you. Have a great day.
0: Thanks a lot, Sandy. Have a great one. Jeff in Portland. Hey, Jeff, what's on your mind today?
4: Hey, Tom. Thanks for taking my call. Sure. Hey, so previously I've did an Excel analysis of some prices of grocery store items at Fred Meyer and here in Portland area. And mm-hmm. so I reviewed this before with you, but at the 100-day mark, it was like up 3.7% is what the mark was at 100 days. And that was, and then
0: 100 days into the Trump administration or 100 days since the war?
4: Exactly.
0: Into the Trump administration.
4: Yeah, 100 days into the Trump administration. And then 389 days into the Trump, it was up 7.2%. And then yesterday, 602 days in, it was up to 19.8%.
0: Wow.
4: And these are the same exact items, the same store.
0: Wow. Are groceries in Portland are up almost 20%?
4: From
0: a year and a half ago.
4: Day, yeah.
0: Yeah.
4: The same exact items, same units of measure. There's one mm-hmm. item that actually changed slightly, but that wasn't available. And I ignored eggs. I took that out of the equation.
0: Yeah, because they're so volatile because of the bird flu stuff.
4: Yeah.
0: Yeah.
4: And another item, I don't know if you would want to talk about. You say, hey, get involved, do something, and things like that, right?
0: Mm.
4: And I wrote a book on global sea level rise, and I was wondering if you want to introduce that or talk.
0: Well, feel free to plug it, Jeff.
4: Okay, it's called Global Sea Level Rise and the Effects of Our Carbon Footprint. And the subtitle is We Can't Go On Thinking Nothing's Wrong.
0: Okay.
4: And I was,
0: And where can people find it?
4: Friday. Amazon. It's a KDP book on Amazon KDP.
0: Cool.
4: So if you put the title in, it comes right up.
0: Okay.
4: But I was willing to send the book to you, and I sent the email to Louise and then to one of your people there about that. So
0: yeah.
4: But I don't have a mailing address, but I was asking for it on the email for your mailing.
0: There is a postal address at the bottom of our newsletters that you can send things to.
4: Oh, okay.
0: So
4: I was willing to send a book to you.
0: It's Louise's post office box. Yeah, feel free to send one. I'd love to see it. It comes.
4: Okay.
0: They ultimately come to my house when you do that. Okay.
4: Well, what it is, it's a simplified guide kind of for non-technical people what's happening.
0: So, yeah.
4: But it's a really good book.
0: Cool. I look forward to it. Jeff, thanks a lot for the call,
4: okay,
0: and good luck with your book. It's just about 45 minutes past the hour. I'll be back with more of your calls in just a minute. Stay with us. It's the Tom Hartman Program, the place where despair is not an option. We'll be right back.
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0: Be right back with more of your calls in just a moment. It's the True People's Media, the Tom Hartman Program. Stay with us.

0: welcome back. Lamar in Pasadena, California. Hey, Lamar, what's on your mind today?
1: Hey, Tom, how's it going?
0: Good. What's up?
1: Good. Well, in reference to my choices for president and VP, I'm going with Mark Kelly and Ossoff for VP.
0: Okay.
1: And then I had a quick question for you. I was wondering if there was some kind of a horse tragedy or disaster where a bunch of horses got killed or died or something like that, and if that was linked to this huge import of beef from Brazil or wherever that's from.
0: Well, that's an interesting question, because it was a couple weeks ago, maybe 3-4 weeks ago, that Trump authorized a mass slaughter of wild horses. And I had never put two and two together. I would be surprised, frankly, if that horse meat shows up as ground beef. But, God, I wouldn't put

0: Yeah, I was trying to find him. Anyway, I was trying to figure out if that has anything to do with all this beef that's coming in here.
1: Yeah.
0: That company that supplies McDonald's with their beef, I forgot, RBJ or JB, something, I forgot the name of the company.
1: Yeah, it's a Brazilian company.
0: Right.
1: Yeah, I'm not up on all those details other than that, you know, two of the four largest meat processors in the United States are foreign owned. And that's one of them, and it's Brazilian. And that's the one where the guy was involved in some sort of weird corruption scandal. We did it on the air last week. I just don't recall all the details right now. I'm sorry.
0: Right, and then McDonald's is one of their huge purchases of that beef from company. McDonald's is also embroiled. They're embroiled in a huge discrimination lawsuit. But, you know, that's some, neither here nor there. Yeah. Well, one more point before you go, and that is, I heard that the money that Trump got from Venezuela is "quote unquote" missing. I know he had stashed it away in one of his accounts in was it Qatar or some?
1: Yeah, I believe it was either Qatar or Bahrain. He got $18 billion from the sale of the Venezuelan oil. It was in an account in his name. And now he says it's been transferred to the U.S. Treasury, but there's no record of it that anybody can find.
0: Yeah, I'd like to know who's getting the interest on that money, man. That's a heck of a lot of money.
1: I'd like to know who's going to get the money.
0: yeah, exactly. Boom. Anyway.
1: Yeah.
0: All right, Tom.
1: Yeah, it's we now live, Lamar. We've gone from democracy to oligarchy to full-blown kleptocracy. You know, Trump and his kids are and Jared, they're stealing everything that's not nailed down. And the stuff that they can't steal, they're figuring out some way to rent, to rent it out to their friends. Thanks a lot, Lamar. Good to hear from you. It's 49 minutes past the hour. I'll be back with more of your calls in 1 minute. Stay tuned.

0: Hey, thanks so much for sharing our program and for reaching out to our stations and sponsors and letting them know that you're listening. It really means a lot to us. So former BBC reporter Greg Palast actually did the math. He got data from government sources, entirely government sources, federal and state, and found that voter suppression, people being ripped off the voting rolls or having their votes challenged in a way that prevents them from being counted, even though 100% of them were legal voters, prevented at least 3.5 million and arguably 4.2 million people from voting in the 2024 election. And looking at the math and looking at the states and looking at whose vote got suppressed, which was wildly, mostly black people, Palast concluded just explicitly that if not for the mass purge of voters of color, if not for the mass disqualification of provisional ballots, Harris would have won. The piece is Trump Lost, Vote Suppression Won, over at HartmanReport.com. Check it out. Welcome back. 9 minutes before the hour. Picking up your calls here. Eva in Washington, D.C. Hey, Eva, what's up?
1: Hey, how's it going?
0: Good. What's on your mind?
1: Thank you so much for having me. It's been a while, and I do apologize. I have a like terribly raspy voice today, but I appreciate you taking my call. I am responding on behalf of the chat to a caller who earlier mentioned that he was, had sort of broken up with MS Now because of discussion of white privilege. Mm. And a bunch of us in the chat responded and said, well, wait a minute, like let's help you understand that. So I wanted to chime in because it's something
0: marvelous.
1: I read
0: marvelous.
1: A lot about.
0: Because, yeah, I kind of acknowledged it, but, you know, I got it that was his thing. But he was a first-time caller from a conservative. I didn't want to just pick a fight with him. But so go for it, Eva.
1: Thank you. This is something I've sort of embraced as my mission because I find that white supremacy as a cultural issue for white people is, I think it's not only inherent.

0: exactly our responsibility, but I feel like it's kind of the answer to the ills in this country. And it's at the root of the capitalism that we internalize, right? So I first, just a quick plug, because I am into sharing resources. I'm on Substack at Fat News Daily. And I'm everywhere else at Fat News Daily. I call myself Fat News because I want to participate in accountability. And I'll like touch on that in a minute. But I thought it was really telling. And again, I just wanted to respond directly to this caller because I thought that his, you know, it sounded like a good way to engage on that point for him.
1: I have always said that the number one privilege of white privilege is the privilege of never having to think about white privilege. But make your case, yes, Eva, and do it briefly, please.
0: Thank you. Yes, I would. So I'll be as brief as I can. I just wanted to say, you know, he said that he never blamed anybody, and I think he should, right? I think it's incumbent upon all of us to interrogate systems that teach us that anything is ours to bear alone, because we're actually a collective, right? So, you know, even the language of personal responsibility is something that is used to, you know, perpetuate the systemic harm that, you know, white privilege describes, which is really just one part of the ecosystem of this structure that we're living in that is dictating a lot of the things, you know, you are talking about now. You know, I wanted to let him know that, you know, especially if someone on MSNBC or any other news source are discussing white privilege in the context of the news, they're illuminating a point that, you know, used to not be included as context. Yeah. So it's actually to help us all learn to live in a better society. And it's something that even when it's a new idea, we shouldn't be afraid of. And, you know, the important thing that is always my call to action is that the more that we as white Americans learn, the more we can be a part of solutions. Yep. And, you know, the first step of that is learning to practice our own accountability in, you know, to meet kind of the moment and address the, you know, the inequality, because there's so much accountability demanded from our peers. And I just wanted to, you know, provide a tool on that. So the, you know, the tool is, even if you're just hearing a new phrase like white privilege, where you say, huh, I don't like that, you know, like that kind of makes me uncomfortable. I'm white. I don't think about it that way, as this man did, you know, naming it is useful, but, you know, when you ask yourself the question, the way to be productive is to think, you know, for every single idea, who does this serve? Like, who benefits from me knowing or not knowing, understanding or not understanding? And then lastly, I think, you know, anyone who wants to look at this from a bird's eye view should check out Stamped from the Beginning by Dr. Ibram Kendi.
1: Yeah, it's a brilliant
0: on
1: book.
0: Racism as a Social Construct. And then also Mediocre by Ijeoma Oluo talks about kind of the mythologies of whiteness. And I just wanted to encourage anyone to, you know, motivate themselves to learn, because that's how you find the compassion
1: I get it. There's also a book called Caste, and I'm forgetting the title, the author rather. I have it at home, that really digs into these issues. I think it's important. I mean, his point was that, you know, he made some bad decisions. He got into drugs. He went to prison.
0: Yeah.
1: You know, where was my white privilege? White privilege is not a get out of jail free card, you know, under all circumstances.
0: Exactly.
1: It just gives you an edge. And I think that, you know, it's okay to acknowledge that you know, that white people have that advantage in this society, mm-hmm. always have. And at times that advantage has been massive. You know, now the advantage is not quite as large as it was, you know, prior to the 60s, you know, when black people basically couldn't even vote in the South. It's still real and it's still there. And like I said, I think the main part of it is that white people don't have to think about white privilege, and that in and of itself is one of the greatest statements of privilege. Eva, thank you. Thank you for calling. And
0: thank you.
1: And
0: can I tag one tiny point onto that?
1: Quick.
0: It's an intentionally created structure, right? So the point of everything you just said, we are on two sides of the same coin, and the privilege is occupying that space in a way that, you know, designs white people to have more power. That's
1: I got
0: all.
1: It.
0: Thank you so
1: it.
0: Much, Sean.
1: Sure. Thanks, Eva. Thank you for being with us today. We'll be back tomorrow, same time, same place. In the meantime, don't forget, democracy is not a spectator sport. It requires all of us, and that includes you. So get out there, get active, tag your it. Have a great afternoon. Be good to yourself and the folks around you. Stay safe. Eat your veggies. Get your exercise. Get ready. We got a big fall coming. We'll be back tomorrow. See, I'll catch up with you then.
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3: George Orwell spoke bluntly about the nefarious nature of advertising, calling it, quote, the rattling of a stick inside a swill bucket. Even Orwell, though, would have been astonished by the cacophony of swill bucket advertising currently being blasted at us by Amazon, Google, Meta, and other profiteering tech giants. What are they trying to sell? Pure hogwash. Having spent billions to develop artificial intelligence so humanoid robots can displace workers, the tech geniuses are now rushing to build thousands of vast computer data centers necessary to power their brave new AI world. Each center will suck up local water supplies, drastically raise people's utility bills, create monstrous industrial blight and pollution, and enthrone such autocratic thugs as Bezos, Musk, and Zuckerberg as absentee political bosses with domineering power over each locality. But the billionaires forgot something. You and me, we the people, are in open rebellion against this Orwellian future. With officials in multiple states and localities just saying hell no to the profiteer's invasive scams. Thus, the billionaire hucksters are frantically rattling their swill sticks. For example, Mark Zuckerberg, whose Meta Goliath already operates 26 massive data centers and is now spending $600 billion to plop more of them in our communities, has launched a multi-million dollar offensive to beat back local opponents. It's running BS television ads in state capital cities, financing political candidates to hype the data centers, deploying untold numbers of lobbyists to rig the rules against opponents, and hiring an army of, quote, community affairs agents to spread AI propaganda. This is Jim Hightower saying, they had the fat cats, but a groundswell of us alley cats has them on the run. To get involved, go to MediaJustice.org/tools.

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Radio is yours. I am Rachel Good. You are tuned in to Skybound Station on this beautiful Saturday. And we are starting this week off with one of the songs from the great Linda Perhocks, Paper Mountain Man, off Parallelogram. I think the musical community on the internet had a scare recently when she was reported missing. It is wonderful news that Linda has been found safe. And I just hope, I'm sure that nobody listening knows her, but I just hope she knows how loved she is and how much her music means to so many of us. We're going to settle in for a groovy morning. A little less twang today, maybe a little more psychedelic folk. But let's just keep things going with Kurt Becher. Thanks for listening to X-Ray FM.

That was Bridget St. John with Nice, something we all want. Nice, nice times. Yeah, before that, we heard Alan Hall off Pipe Dream with United States of Mind. Great song, great artist, definitely worth checking out. We kept things going just before that with Kathy Smith, It's Taking So Long. Love that song. Discovered that on a comp called Folk Is Not a Four-Letter Word. That just was really a transformative musical experience for me. Beautiful song, cool groovy vibes. And that set started off with Kurt Becher and Lament of the Astral Cowboy, the man responsible for all of your favorite sunshine pop, and a great songwriter and singer in his own right. You're listening to Skybound Station on X-Ray FM, and I am Rachel Good, and we're going to keep things going with a little Michael Chapman.

Chad and Jeremy with sunstroke, something I hope nobody is having if you're out on the farm at Pickathon. It does get hot out there. Before that, we heard a great song called Wild Man from Ginny Riley. That's off the Numero Group's Wayfaring Strangers, Ladies of the Canyon, which is sometimes I feel like this show is just a Numero Group fan account, but definitely amazing stuff on there. We heard Leslie Duncan with Everything Changes. The great Sandy Denny with For Nobody to Hear off her self-titled album, Sandy. And we started off that set with Michael Chapman and Stranger in the Room. You are listening to Skybound Station on X-Ray FM. A great day of programming awaits you, whatever your Saturday holds. Thanks so much for listening. We will just keep going with some music. I don't have a lot to say today. It's the summer. I feel like everyone's kind of on vacation brain. And so whether your vacation is at your desk, taking a little break to listen to some music, or if you're actually out in the world somewhere, I hope you're listening to great tunes and enjoying the sun. Here's John Martin.

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2: 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You're about to hear a rebroadcast of The Women's Mosaic. The Women's Mosaic is a show that explores the real lives of local women through story-rich interviews with co-hosts Karen Morrison and Elizabeth Madrigal. 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The Women's Mosaic, new episodes drop the second and fourth Tuesdays at 7 p.m.
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0: Today we are joined by Jasadia Lopez. She is a junior who attends the Arts and Academics High School in Vancouver and a youth and community organizer. Welcome to the show, Jasadia.
1: I'm happy to be here and honored for this amazing opportunity.
0: We're honored to have you. Yep.
2: To start off our conversation, we'd like to ask you to tell us one thing you'd like our listeners to know about you, and this can be anything.
1: Well, something that I always share when I'm introducing myself to someone is just a little fun fact. I found over 64 four-leaf clovers. I've kind of stopped counting, but I do have a photo album of the majority of them.
2: Wow.
0: I've never found one. My grandmother gave me one when I got engaged. That was it.
2: Really?
0: Where do you find them?
1: I just sometimes during the day I take the time to just crouch down and like look in the field and find them. I remember the first one I found is when I was like around probably 8. Mm-hmm. I was just crouching down in this park that we go to that has this fallen over tree. And I found one, and I immediately ran to my parents, and he was like, oh, my God, so lucky. And, like, it on my dad's wallet, and then I ran back. And I found another one that day. I found two that day.
0: Wow.
1: It was really
2: that is
1: nice.
2: Lucky.
0: That's actually quite adorable.
2: That is cute. Did you ever see a leprechaun, though?
1: I haven't yet. I'm still, maybe when I reach 100.
2: Yeah. I'll tell you once I get there, if I ever. You have indicated that you serve in your school and also your community. Will you share some tips that we could share with others about how to do this, how to get involved?
1: I lead a facilitated discussion group where I select a student who's not as involved in leadership to be my co-host or my host. And they help facilitate this little group discussion where we utilize a grant given from our school district to bring in food while we ask students important questions like, what type of impact do you want to see made in our school? How do you feel about this issue in our district? And I give them time to talk after they ate their meal, of course.
2: Of course.
1: And
0: the food is mm-hmm. genius. It's a good draw, right?
1: Very much is. And after we've given them some time, I'm like giving back all these wonderful answers and students feeling empowered to speak out and say things that they want to say. And I use that facilitated discussion group time. It's known at my school as currently Soup Group. It was helped made by a senior who graduated, Sam Marcellinian. And now I'm currently doing it with another senior who's going to graduate soon. So it's pretty sad, Jack Melton. But what I do is that I take the answers from that facilitated discussion group, and this can be done with just a complaint that you hear in the hall, and I put it into action. A student said that they want more sense of community and belonging, that they feel like clubs in our school aren't as recognized. So I got with the administration and organized a club fair, and that directly addressed that issue, and it was small change that's doable. Another student said they would like to see more, like, you know, recognition around mental health. Yes. And that's where the mental health board came. I just think it's small things that can help out and make students feel recognized and bring that type of small change and tips that we're looking for.
2: It's amazing.
0: It is amazing. So many adults who feel completely powerless justify their lack of civic engagement by claiming nothing ever changes. What would you say to them?
1: I would tell them a quote that has stuck with me ever since I first heard it. Change happens at the speed of trust. It can be frustrating in today's world where we constantly give away our trust to be proven wrong or feel like we had something taken away from us. That's the feeling where we believe that nothing ever changes. But we have to remember that we can also give our trust to our community, to our voice, to ourselves. And when we flip where that trust is going, I see change. Mm-hmm. When I put trust that my voice will empower others and make a difference, then I'm going to ensure that it does. If I put trust that when I vote pro for a certain bill or action, that it will have impact, then I'm going to rally as many people that I can to do it with me and see the difference I make. Claiming nothing ever changes, I feel like, is a reflection of the frustration that we feel. But rather than that, I think that we should be looking forward towards trust and the actions that have made us feel empowered and secure.
0: Boy, that is a good answer.
2: I'm voting for you. I want you to know I will vote. I think you can be 16 and people can vote for you. I think that was the youngest count. Yep. Yes. Yep. Yes.
0: And I wish I could vote in Vancouver.
2: I can. And yeah, we'll be voting for you. You empower youth through your passionate and powerful leadership. Are there mentors or adults whose support and guidance empowers you?
1: Okay. My biggest inspirations will always be my parents and their life experiences. My mother is currently a teacher and one of the best educators a child could have. And my father is one of the most hardworking men that I know. Just a quick little shout out to them.
2: Absolutely. Yes.
0: Yay to her parents. Yes.
1: But aside from them, the amount of support that I've been given and people who have helped me is way too many to name, but I'll try. I kind of feel, like I said before, that my journey has been a butterfly effect.
2: Yes.
1: I started off ushering at my school for our theater, and I was really committed because I was determined that I could, you know, I could make someone's day and help out this way. I was gaining community service hours and volunteer hours. And the staff that ran it at the time, Miss Danielle, really believed in me and empowered me and introduced me to the next theme that I was in, which was the Youth Commission. And there I had empowerment from Elizabeth and Linnea, who run it, who are great workers. And they gave me a chance to speak during one of our meetings with county counselors. Mm-hmm. And someone saw me, Paris Nelson, and she led me to the next thing, which was my task force, where I got to join and be an advocate for environmental justice. It was facilitated by Almendra, and I met some really great members there, like Eduardo. And just moving from there, I got a lobby for the first time with Paris and Almendra. Yes. And it just kept going. From that lobbying experience, I learned about being a Senate page. I got more involved, and just new opportunities came towards me. And from there, it really sparked my determination to do more and that I could do more. And then I started doing the walkouts, and I got support from Eduardo, who is a really great and active community member who's doing so much for the immigrant and Latino community.
2: Absolutely.
1: And I just kept meeting people. And I even met Karen and you guys, which is really great. But I would say definitely there's not a lot of recognition towards teachers. Teachers are amazing.
2: You're right.
1: So many of my teachers put up with my, I'm going to be president, I'm going to be mayor, I want to do this. And they deserve some recognition. Aww. And all those people that kind of helped me just move me along gently.
2: Yes, yes.
0: I think the, you know, feeling of being lifted, you know, lifted up is so important. But I also, I mean, you're acknowledging so many people. I mean, first of all, your parents, bless them for raising such an aware, you know,
2: powerful
0: person. But I think that when we as adults don't acknowledge the value of young people and we aren't patient, you know, and we do have expectations that without, as you say, you know, it's an unfair standard when we haven't given these young people the tools they need. I mean, it sounds like you were given tools, but you were also guided in a way that you very eagerly decided to follow. I mean, you were kind of led sort of in a certain direction, and then you made your opportunity.
2: That's right.
0: Because you pursued it. And I think, you know, there's nothing more powerful than to see someone who is, you know, so young and so directed and yet so effective. I mean, I'm just kind of tongue-tied here trying to find ways to express.
2: I told you.
0: Yeah, you told me, Karen. She told me that
2: I
0: you
2: said,
0: would.
2: Oh.
0: Yeah.
2: I've been watching. And the people that you name, Paris, when you said Paris Nelson, Abby and I went, oh, you know, and Eduardo, there's nobody like my Eddie, and Alamandra. All the people that you named are people that are so powerful to see this. And then they're there when you have those days where you're like, this sucked. This went this. They're there to say, no, no, no. You can lean on us and we won't fall over on you. Just keep coming, because like you said in the beginning, it's about trust. Trust has a lot to do with it. So not everybody you can go to, but you've got powerful people that you can go to and say, guide me through this one. Here's a storm. And because they've been through the storms, they're perfectly aligned to help you make it through the rest of your journey.
0: And they see you.
2: Yes,
0: that's the thing. They see you, and you see yourself through their eyes, through that mirror effect.
2: Yes.
0: But, you know, they see you, and we see you, and I think this community.
2: They better see you.
0: Yeah. Well, they'll see her. They'll see her.
2: They'll be hearing you on this. Yeah.
0: What advice would you give to other youth who are interested in becoming community advocates, activists, and organizers?
1: I would tell them, don't be afraid to start small or fail a few times before things get better. Mm. Like I just shared, my journey has been a butterfly effect. I didn't start with speaking before a big crowd or leading a huge protest. I started in a club at my school where I would open doors for people and guide them into our Durst for performances. And that led to just going on to the next thing, because I wanted to pursue that. And I know a lot of people want to just jump immediately into the more publicized or recognizable action, but that's not really how skill or passion grows.
2: That's right.
1: And I just feel like if you really want something and you really want to become that person, then you will eventually find it. And relying on just little things that you can pick up, little skills, little actionable things can really help develop that person you're trying to become.
0: So you're actually saying qualify yourself. You know, figure out what you need in order to accomplish what you want to do, and then develop those skills and practice. And again, don't be afraid to fail.
2: That's right. The failures...
0: I mean, we really do learn from our failures, whether it's a relationship or friendship or political activity or whatever it is. Mm-hmm.
2: There's a quote that says, nothing beats a failure but a try. If you don't try, you've got to keep trying. Even if that fails, keep trying, because it's in you. You know, your passion will drive you to continue till you get there. So what is the most important thing you have learned about youth community organization?
1: The most important thing that I've learned is that connections matter and that you cannot organize alone. Through the experience that I've gained, both the events that did work out and the ones that didn't, I learned that being able to have support and people with different expertise or experience that you can rely on will heavily impact the way that your event plays out, especially as a youth organizer. There is a lot that we can accomplish, but there's also things that we need help and support with, and that can be done with connections and just people that you've talked to and want to support you. For example, with the student walkouts that I've done, a huge concern was safety.
2: Yes.
1: And one of the ways that I've been able to aid and kind of provide that comfort for students who participated is by gathering community members and organizations who are willing to sacrifice their time to make sure students were protected and seen when they're away from school grounds and the protections that are within that building.
0: Right. You know, that this, in spite of everything that you have accomplished, I think it is amazing to me that you are not arrogant at all. I mean, and even in what you just said, you know, there is a certain amount of humility that it takes to collaborate. You know, people who want to be in charge and control everything are probably going to have a lot more failures than they are successes. But, you know, when you do connect and collaborate and lean on each other, much stronger. You know, it's in Native American heritage, there is a sweet braid. And it, you know, if you take a blade of grass and you can break it pretty easily, but if you weave them together, the 21 parts, it, you know, it's very strong. And that is the message that I think that you are providing that is so amazing to me. You're so young. I wish I had been like you when I was that young. I mean, it's an inspiration to me. It really is. And I feel very excited for, you know, the youth. I can't wait until you can vote.
1: Me too.
2: 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We've been talking to youth organizer Jasadia Lopez about her community activism and leadership. 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
3: 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And it's just contagious, you know. And it never fails. No one's
4: 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I know. 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

0: Thanks for staying with us. You're listening to the Women's Mosaic on KXRW. Today, our guest is Jesadia Lopez, who is a youth activist and a junior at the Vancouver Arts and Academics High School. Our conversation with her continues. Before we go, is there anything we haven't asked you? You know what? I want to ask you one thing before I ask you this.
1: I want to ask you something, too.
0: Okay. All right. So I would like you to talk a little bit more about the Clark County Youth Commission. And I know you're a member of it, and I think it's a wonderful organization. My youngest child was also, you know, part of that when he was in high school. So do you want to talk just a little bit about it and what that experience has been like and maybe encourage young people to apply?
2: Yes. So I joined the Clark County Youth Commission when I was a freshman. And there's a lot of the group itself changes every year because some of our members leave and some join, so you never really know what you're going to get. My first year, I saw a lot of people who were very actionable, you know, very involved in a lot of things. And the next year, I met people who were more creative, more involved in, like, different themes and had different interests. And it was really a really nice group, and I'm still getting to know it and enjoy it. But some of the things we focused on there is our policy assignment, the Clark County Youth Commission Awards, or Achievement Awards, where we celebrate youth around our county and give them recognition, and the art show that we do collaboratively with other organizations in the youth house. My experience has been very positive. The advisors there are so supportive and have, like I said, pushed me along to my next thing that I'm going for. And I think just being able to have a chance to talk with local community leaders and kind of have that experience to share what life has been for me living in Clark County has given a lot to me and laid a road towards what I'm currently doing and what I want to do next.
0: That sounds wonderful. So your turn, Karen.
1: Well, I have a question to ask. You know, the big theme word here is self-care. Take care of yourself. Rest. Restore. What do you do when there's so much confusion and chaos going around you? What do you do for self-care?
2: For me, it's a bit complicated because I feel like with all this confusion and just kind of worry that's going around that is, like I said earlier, outside of my control, part of my self-care is action. I feel reassured when I do something, when I move my body, when I act, because it makes me feel like I'm doing something.
1: That's right.
2: And especially when I see the impact, it gives me more of an empowerment towards that. But aside from that, I do take breaks and rest quite a lot.
1: Good.
2: There are days when sometimes I'm just at home, maybe sick, maybe not. But I think one of the things that I like to do is that I like to journal. I like to spend time with my family. I kind of just like to reflect and think of things that I could do better, things that maybe I could change. But one of the main things that have helped me kind of relax with what I do is just taking walks and just giving myself some time in my day.
1: Looking for those four-leaf clovers, are you?
2: Yes.
1: I told you, what? I can spot.
0: Yeah.
1: I can
0: Karen
1: spot. I can
0: gets
1: watch.
0: Almost all of our guests through her community work. And when she meets people
1: I'll
0: or knows
1: like,
0: people, and she, honestly, I mean, she said to me, this young woman is amazing. I mean, I was almost going to pound on the desk.
1: Well, he'll edit us out after this. He's like, what are they talking about?
0: And, you know, I have to say, I'm so delighted to meet you because I just feel so happy. I feel, you know, sometimes you meet people and you're like, oh, or you read the newspaper and it's like, oh, you know, and you're not going to stop reading the newspaper. But it's so inspiring to find someone who isn't discouraged.
1: No,
0: in the most discouraging times, really. I mean, these times are chaotic and unhealthy, and you know, there's so many things that are not going well, but you're still optimistic and energized and passionate and taking action. And you know, that is, taking action is one way to not get stuck. Let's face it. It's true. And not get depressed, because it's psychologically impossible to take an action and then, you know, just sit there and moan. You can't do both things at
3: like
0: the same time.
3: That's like cleaning my house. It's right. Like, oh, I need to clean. So I can take action and moan about it. But, you know, what she's saying, that your vibe is so good that it's contagious. And it motivates people to want to do something, even if it's little. Like you said, it could be a small step. But it's a step toward the right thing. So nothing's too little, too big, but it's all important for us to get to the goal. And so I love that, I mean, if people could be in this room and feel the vibe and your vibration of good, healthy, and whole, wanting everything for your family, for your community, for your future, for all of us, not just a few of us, but for all of us, they would be voting for you. We're going to be working on getting you in there, the White House.
0: Yeah.
3: We're not going to stop until you're there. So.
0: Well, I think your sense of justice, you know, that is something that I do see capacity building, you know, in some parents. There are some kids that are born with a lot of empathy. I don't know, you know, just the way it is. You see the older sibling bop the younger one on the head and, you know, like treat them like
3: justice.
0: But I do think that, you know, these characteristics of empathy and care and civic involvement do need to be nurtured. And they're not something that, you know, I mean, I think all of us need to think about Jasadia and think about how many people have encouraged you to be who you are. I mean, you obviously are a shining light.
1: Yes.
0: But I think that, you know, you have taken all of these adults who have cumulatively empowered you by, again, guiding and lifting and supporting you and believing in you.
1: Mm-hmm.
0: But you believe in yourself.
1: Yes, you do.
0: And that's beautiful. And that no one can give you but yourself. So,
1: and they can't take it away from you.
0: Yeah.
1: That's the thing. Nobody can take it away from you.
0: And as you say, even if, you know, your actions don't succeed, it's the action taking
1: that
0: is the critical part. You know, and as Karen said, you know, if you don't try, then you've
3: already
0: failed.
3: Yeah.
0: Mm-hmm. Yeah. Gosh, we're twinning now.
3: We've always twinned.
0: That's true.
1: Thanks so much, Jasadia, for your advocacy, not just for youth issues, but on all issues that affect our lives, communities, and futures. I can't wait to see what you do next.
2: Thank you. And I hope to continue to advocate on behalf of my community and family.
1: Love it. Love it.
0: Well, for more information about youth leadership opportunities, contact the Washington State Legislative Page Program, the Clark County Youth Commission, the Ridgefield Youth Commission, or your local school district. And again, thank you so much, Jasadia.
1: Yes, thank you. 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That concludes the second part of our interview with Jasadia Lopez, a high school student, youth activist, and community organizer. 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

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You are listening to Nerdin' Out on KXRW 99.9 FM. I'm your host, Liliana, and here we nerd out about any and everything. On today's episode of Nerdin' Out, we are going to go back to the iconic early 2000s era. Yes, you heard that right. It's gonna get Y2K in here. I'm gonna play you some of my favorite early 2000s songs and, of course, share my hot take of the day. So I hope you're ready for an upbeat vibe because the next 30 minutes are gonna make you wanna dance. If that all sounds good to you, then be sure to stay tuned.

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1: And we're back. I'm your host Liliana, and you're listening to Nerdin' Out. I'm not gonna lie, I'm very fond of the early 2000 era, and I'm so grateful that I got to experience it. I remember listening to all these songs when I was younger. It's so crazy to think how much things have changed since. Like, my parents used to drive me to my baseball games, and these songs would get me so pumped for the game. I want the Y2K era to make a comeback. I know we could do it if we tried. Although I loved experiencing that time when I did, I kind of wish I could experience the Y2K era as like an adult. Like, the party music was so good, and whenever I go to clubs, it just doesn't hit as hard as just blasting Kesha in my room. Like, I know clubbing during that period was peak. They just don't make music like how they used to. And the outfits, ugh, they're so cute. Like, the men and women were fitted up all the time. Can we all collectively just start dressing like that again? It was so iconic. Peace up.

0: I feel like this whole episode has just consisted of me saying how I want a bunch of things to have a comeback, and you know what? Period. And I'm about to do it again. I also really want flip phones to be brought back. And no, I'm not talking about how brands have made like modernized flip phones. Those don't count. Sure, they flip, but like they still are touchscreen and just don't have any personality. I'm talking those cute, no touchscreen Regina George flip phones. Yes, those. They are so, so cute. And have you ever felt what it's like to get off the phone and smack it shut as you hang up? It's so great.
1: Coming in hot!
0: I think Backstreet Boys are better than NSYNC. To be honest, my reasoning for this may seem lame, but I like Backstreet Boys better because they made the song Everybody. I mean, I also think their discography is just more catchy than NSYNC's in general, but also Everybody is like a great Halloween song, and Halloween is my favorite holiday after all. I'm being so serious, by the way. But anyway, feel free to share which group you think is better on the Nerdin' Out Instagram page. If you don't follow me already, my handle is nerdinoutkxrw. That's NERDINOUT KXRW.

0: Hello, and welcome to Citizen 411, your information directory for democracy, where we want everyone represented and empowered in our democratic republic. 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We're nonpartisan, and we never promote candidates. We help people understand the issues so they can vote responsibly. I'm Tracy Riley Kelly.
1: And I'm Teresa Torres.
2: And I'm Rachel Bancroft.
0: Well, we like to tell you about monthly civic happenings, and in the month of September is the National Day of Civic Engagement, celebrating Constitution Day on September 17th from 4 to 8:30 p.m. over at the Historic Trust's Artillery Barracks. There's going to be trivia, crafts, find out about the controversies of the Constitution. Or have a vote in the planning of the new community park. A 14-acre park is being planned on the corner of 192nd Avenue and 20th Street. All ages are welcome to review and weigh in on the early design concepts on October 3rd from 10 a.m. to 12 at the Vancouver Innovation Center. That's where all this is taking place, 18110 Southeast 34th Street.
1: Our guest today is Janet Landisberg, who is currently serving as the Charter Review Commissioner for District 3. Janet has a law degree from the College of William Mary and a distinguished law career, which we're going to let her tell us about it. So welcome, Janet. Tell us about that career.
3: All right. I started as the first female JAG at the 25th Infantry Division.
1: That's great.
3: I became a trial attorney for the Washington Metropolitan Area Transit Authority, known as Metro in the Washington, D.C., and I got the privilege of representing them in the Eastern District of Virginia and the federal court in the District of Columbia for 12 years. And then after a short stint in private practice, I became an administrative law judge with the Social Security Administration, and that was the top of my career. That's what I aspired to. And then I retired and moved out here.
1: Wow, that's fascinating and could be a whole radio show just on its own.
0: I was just about to say, we're not going to talk about the district.
1: Yeah. So we're going to talk about the charter. So many people have heard the term county charter, but they don't really know what it is. So what does a charter do and why should we, the voter, care about it?
3: The charter is our governing document. It's kind of like the Constitution or the bylaws. And in 2014, the citizens voted to have a charter form of government to make us one of the special counties and not just have to follow state law on every single thing.
1: Okay. So what is the role of the Charter Review Commission, and what is the commission asked to do during this review cycle?
3: Okay. So the Charter Review Commission is elected every 5 years for a 2-year term, and we're asked to review the charter, and you can propose amendments, or you can just sit there and just vote on the amendments. There's no specific agenda to it.
1: Can private citizens propose an amendment?
3: Yes, you can.
1: Okay.
3: The private citizens can email the Charter Review Commission and say, and this is a good time to do it, mm-hmm. I want to see an amendment on A or B or C, and somebody might decide to champion it. And I will actually go through in a minute the process of how these amendments went through. So the amendments got proposed by, let's just say, Councillor A from District 1. And then it took 5 votes out of the 15 to just say, okay, send it to a committee, let them propose their own, what the amendment will say. Then it came back to the commission. And if it got 8 votes, they mm-hmm. did a detailed presentation. Eventually, it went to the legal counsel in the prosecuting attorney's office and to the auditor's office for a financial impact statement. It came back to the charter. We voted on it again, and we took a final vote on July 15th on the amendments. It took 8 votes to pass it on to the ballot in November.
1: Okay. Thanks.
2: So I understand there were many more ideas discussed than the amendments that the voters are actually going to see on their ballots. How does the commission narrow down the list?
3: Well, we narrowed down the list by votes. So some votes didn't the proposal didn't get enough votes, so it didn't go through, but they could reintroduce it next time. There were some amendments, like there's three of us who had one on the redistricting committee, and we decided we would wait till this next cycle to bring it forward. So you could voluntarily say, we're going to wait till next time. So that's how it went through.
0: Is that next year?
3: We're going to start in the end of September, starting on the amendments for the ballot for 2027.
1: Wow. Sorry, lost my place here. So let's start with those amendments that deal with the election, the ones that deal with elections and voter participation. What would these proposals change and what would they bring forward?
3: So you're talking about the elections?
1: 2601, 2620, and 2640, those amendments.
3: Okay. So I'm going to – oh, and let me start because I forgot to say. I'm appearing in my individual capacity and not as a member of – speak on behalf of the charter. Mm-hmm. What I'm going to read to you, what the amendment does, is what the charter outreach committee put forward. So you'll be seeing something similar if you attend any of our town halls.
1: Okay, thank you.
3: So 2601 – it was called Clarifying Nonpartisan Office Elections will appear on the ballot as proposed Charter Amendment 22. And this amendment clarifies nonpartisan elections. The idea is they passed last time an amendment to change our partisan county elections to nonpartisan, but they didn't change the process of how we put them on the ballot. So right now, if you looked at your primary ballot, you saw some positions like the sheriff and the prosecuting attorney on your ballot, even though they had no opposition. The idea is to mirror what the state nonpartisan elections do, which is to have, if there's three or more in the primary, it'll appear on your primary ballot. Otherwise, it won't. If there's two or less, they will only appear on your general election ballot in November. And the idea behind this was it will save money so that had it been on the ballot in the last cycle, it would have saved $75,000. Now, the con against this, the opponents to that say, it makes it so if you only have one election cycle, the Public Disclosure Commission limits how much money you can raise. And some of the candidates want the free publicity in the voter's guide.
0: Right. Things you don't think of when you're a voter.
3: So the second amendment is limitation on consecutive terms for county council members will appear on the ballot as Charter Amendment 19. And so basically, you can serve three consecutive terms, take 4 years off, and come back for another term. And the sponsor of this amendment says, we're going to do term limits for everybody. So if you don't like it on this one, you're going to see it for the, may see it next time for the executive positions. The opponents to this say, hey, the voters can decide for themselves who they want. That's what the ballot is for. And if you have term limits, then you have a lame duck counselor who may be ineffective in representing you.
1: That makes sense.
3: The third one is amending the initiative, mini-initiative, and referendum process. And I'm not going to go through it. It's extremely detailed. It took up like three pages of the resolution. But the big idea was it change from 10% of the voters to 8% to approve an initiative. This failed by 58% of the votes last time, but last time it included a section for financial and for a legal opinion. This time it has a section that says we can do statistical, the auditor can use statistical sampling so that not every signature has to be verified. Opponents of the amendment think every signature should be verified, and that the voter spoke last time and it shouldn't be on the agenda this time.
0: When these kinds of participatory things are coming out, are they actually saying that all signatures would be verified?
3: No, a statistical sampling is like 3,000 would be verified, but you couldn't fail it for not. You can't fail it on statistical sampling. They would have to go through and verify all of them. I think Portland did this. I think there was problems with one of their ballot initiatives with using statistical sampling.
1: Okay, well, I think you've covered the main arguments that people have. We're going to go ahead and...
2: Yeah, so let's move on. Some of the amendments address county fiscal decisions. One involves tax approval thresholds. Another involves the budget timeline and public access to budget information. I believe that's 2608 and 2610. Just wondering what each of those would bring in terms of practical change, or what changes would those bring in practical terms?
0: Okay. And Janet, we've just got 2 minutes before the break. So if you want to just describe one of them, and then we'll take the break, and then we'll move on.
3: All right. So requiring a supermajority for council approval for county taxes in Clark County would mean you would need 80% of the council, 4 out of 5. It's only been passed in one other county. It's Pierce, but Pierce has 7 counselors. So a supermajority there is different than the 80% it would require in Clark County.
0: So what is a tax decision? I mean, you'd think that we all should know what a tax decision is, but what is a tax decision?
3: Mostly it's the general fund, which the county uses to pay for... most of this money goes to the general fund, which pays for parks and public safety, such as the sheriff's department, the court system, and public defenders. By state law, the council can only vote a 1% increase in taxes per year. That's your property taxes or similar measures. So in the past 12 years, there were 6 years where the council did not take the 1% tax increase.
1: Right. Okay, complicated issues, but we're going to take a quick break. We're speaking today with Janet Lindesberg from the Charter Review Commissioner. 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

0: Welcome back to Citizen 411. We're your hosts, Tracy Riley Kelly, Rachel Bancroft, and Teresa Torres. Today we've been talking with Janet Landsberg, Charter Review Commissioner. Janet, thank you for describing the supermajority amendment. And now we're going to turn our attention back to the Budget Transparency and Process Amendment. If you could just give us a brief description of that. And then again, what would each of these changes result in practical terms?
1: And I want to remind the listener that every number that we use during our charter review meetings, like 2610, each one has a different ballot number. And so the transparency and process will be Charter Amendment 20. And the order may seem very strange. It is, because we use lots to pick it. They were like bingo tiles. So there is no rational order to the order the ballots will appear on the ballot. Okay. So the proponent of the transparency and process wants to start earlier in the year to do the budgeting cycle, which is already set up under state law. But the proponent actually stated during the meeting that he didn't like it interfering with the campaigning in November and with the Thanksgiving holiday and the Christmas holiday. And in the past, the council has been voting on the budget in December. Now, the counter argument to not doing it earlier is it's a budgeting is very complex. The start date is already created by law, state law, and that the departments need more time to ferret out to give better budgeting information. So those are the pros and cons to that process. Now, the pros and cons to the supermajority for taxes that we talked about before is basically the proponent of the bill thought that if you were raising taxpayers' taxes, it should take more people. The argument against this is in Clark County, this means that two county councilors can control the budget, and it's not as democratic as letting your democratically elected counselor having their vote matter on these budgets.
0: Thank you. And can you just give us a little bit more detail about the considerations that the voters might hear on these amendments? I know you went briefly into the opponents and pro-choice decisions, but for example, what about arguments on consensus and flexibility, administrative processes? Just a little bit more color on the discussion.
1: Well, if you on the budgeting amendment, there's more flexibility in the departments if they can wait longer to set forth their budgets, because they may, you know, we could have a COVID situation or who knows what might happen a little bit later in the cycle, so that you need the budgeting information later. The trade-off is, do we want the public to participate earlier, or do we want the public to have the best information and that comes later?
2: Well, and do you think that people might just say that we need 4 out of 5 people to vote against any tax? They would vote, then no good taxes would ever be. Like, what if that meant to this area that no good taxes? So some taxes are good, aren't they? I mean, would people vote against them just to vote against taxes?
1: So here's one of the dilemmas that the county's facing. And that is funding the sheriff's department, so that the sheriff came, Sheriff Atkins years ago came and said, I need money for the jail, I need money. And they would not even pass the 1%. So besides the charter amendments, there's going to be a bill, a bond issue that will require 60% to fund our jail and to fund our police department. Sheriff's Department to get more deputies and equipment that they need, and the justice system. So there's trade-offs if you don't do the 1%. And the problem with 1% is it doesn't keep up with inflation. I mean, just think about putting gas into our sheriff's vehicles right now. Yeah. Nobody budgeted for what's been happening.
2: Mm-hmm. Several amendments focus on transparency and accountability, performance audits, annual reporting. What would those amendments change, and how are they different from each other?
1: So the simplest one to discuss right now is requiring annual publication by the county manager. Right now, the charter just says it's discretionary. And so all this does is make it mandatory and make it available so that it's published broadly. And the proponent of this, sponsor of this bill, said a website isn't good enough because we're going to change how we disseminate information in the future. We don't know what it'll be, but we just want our amendment to keep up with the times. The other one is about performance audits. Is that the one you wanted me to address? Okay. So this was to make it clear that the county council or legislative branch, which the county council is, could cause to be conducted a county audit of finances or programs. The problem with this amendment is no one stated when we voted it forward that there's already an ordinance in the county that permits it. So anybody, including a county counselor, can request an audit, financial audit. It's just the financial audit goes to the auditor's department, and they do the audit. So the question you have to ask as a voter is, if it's already part of the code, why do we need it? And when it was evaluated financially, it would cost $100,000 or more a year to hire outside auditors to do what can be done in-house.
2: There is one amendment that would require a housing impact analysis before certain county ordinances are adopted. And in our reading, we had a little bit of a hard time understanding this. So Janet, in plain English, what would this requirement do?
1: It's hard to understand. All I can tell you is the building industry wanted it. The premise was before they create new ordinances, they wanted to know the impact on housing. The counter argument to this is the things that make housing unaffordable in Clark County are not governed by these ordinances. They're governed by state law, which mandates certain places where you can build and you can't build. And then federal law requires all these different environmental and, you know, other kinds of standards. So those are the things that cost, add to the housing. And if it was our little ordinances that were making a difference, Clark County would have the statistics don't bear out that these ordinances are affecting
3: housing. You're saying basically the charter can't supersede a state or federal
1: requirement.
3: Right.
1: And as one person put it, these are arguments to be debated at a county council meeting, mm-hmm. not to be put in our governing document.
3: Right.
1: And it costs the taxpayers money. So the taxpayer would be paying for these.
3: So what are the arguments for broader council involvement in nominations, and what concerns have been raised about politicizing or changing the appointment process?
1: Okay. This was an amendment that passed without any opposition.
3: Really?
1: Yes, because all it did was, in the charter, there's three positions that the counselors could nominate for. One is the Planning Commission, and the other two are ones I had never heard of, and I could try to find it in my notes. All the other ones were nominated by the county manager. They wanted to be able to have county counselors also dual nominate. So mm-hmm. it's not taking away a right from the county manager, but the reason to allow the county counselors the opportunity is they may know people in their district because they represent just one
3: right.
1: section of the county, and they may be able to put forward names mm-hmm. or suggestions that people don't know about.
3: Okay.
1: It's not politicized because the people who are put on these commissions, each commission has its own process for approving people on the committees and boards.
2: So Judge Janet, as we know, that you have the ability to parse information, as you're looking at the service that you've done this year, now you're going to continue next year. How long is each person's term?
1: It's a 2-year term. So we're actually in office until the end of 2027. Now we have, because of when the voters pamphlet and stuff, everything has to be decided for the 2027 ballot by the middle of July. But we have not decided whether we will be putting more amendments on the presidential ballot because we do have that power.
3: Yeah.
2: And that would be 2028. Well, that would be sort of our next question. Will there be another election for new charter commission? Is this the rest of county life?
1: It is a 2-year term. But you can put charter amendments on the third year. It's just that there will not be any charter review sponsored town halls or any information disseminated by the charter review that isn't already on the charter review website.
2: So as people decided that they needed to review and look at the charter in this year, 2026, is there another time that such a process would go on according to the charter?
1: So right now the charter has it that the charter commissioner is elected every 5 years for a 2-year term. There's been talk that two 5-year terms is plenty and that they think we should just go to 10 years. So that is possibly an amendment that will be on the ballot next time in 2027.
2: Well, you know, this is the kind of thing that we are really, really wondering. And we have a couple of minutes. So if listeners want to do homework, how can they find out more? How would they find out more by listening and attending? How would they find out more by visiting websites?
1: Okay, so the Charter Review created, if you go to clark.wa.gov, that's the Clark County website, and you can see the Charter Review Commission, and if you link on that, you'll find the Charter Review amendments. Now, they are listed in the order that we presented them with those 2601, 2640. Mm-hmm. That's how they still appear on the website. That's not how I've told you they're going to appear on your ballot. But if you click on each one, you can get detailed information on each proposed amendment. And if you look up at the top, there's a link to click the financial analysis for each statement. So if you're going to be a smart voter, you should look at the financial impact of each of these amendments, if there is one. And if you want more information in the voter's guide, there will be a pro and an against statement for most of the amendments. Right now there are two that nobody's come forward to write the against statement. And there will be links. They will identify if there's a website associated with the for or against statement.
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5: 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I'm your guide, Austin Reed. 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They capture our hearts, challenge our minds, and provide us with a much-needed escape from the ordinary. 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So grab your popcorn, dim the lights, and get ready to immerse yourself in a world of lights, camera, and action. Hello, everyone, and welcome to the first episode of Flick Fix. I'm your host, Austin Reed, and I cannot express how thrilled I am to be your guide on this cinematic journey. In this show, we'll explore a mix of both classic and contemporary films, delving into what makes them shine and where they may fall short. But it's not just blockbusters that capture my attention. I'm equally drawn to uncovering hidden gems that often go unnoticed. But I must emphasize something very, very important. This is just my opinion. If you disagree, that's fine. Perfect. Feel free to disagree. After all, diversity in perspectives is what makes discussing films so engaging. I just love it. And to put your mind at ease, rest assured, most of my reviews are going to be spoiler-free, except some premises and select scenes. But I'm pretty committed to preserving the magic of storytelling, because I want people to be surprised. Now, there's something I really need to address. So the concept of this show has been brewing in my mind for quite a few months, and finally, we've reached the long-awaited premiere. However, I need to acknowledge that the movie industry is obviously experiencing some turbulent times. Both the Writers Guild of America and the Screen Actors Guild have initiated a joint strike, demanding fair wages for their hard work. And personally, absolutely, I stand in solidarity with these writers and actors, advocating their right to just fair compensation. Just pay your workers and, you know, keep their passions going. Oh well. You know, it's essential to clarify that this issue doesn't solely affect those wealthy A-listers. Countless actors, including background players and supporting cast members, are struggling to make ends meet. The movie-making process involves a vast array of dedicated professionals, like writers and editors, composers, makeup artists, set designers, so much. The list can go on and on. As challenging as it is, the strike is a necessary measure to ensure that these individuals can continue contributing their artistry and providing us with the entertainment that helps us escape the stresses of everyday life. With that all said, here are the movies that I will be talking about in this specific episode. These are all films that I've recently seen and have been really wanting to talk about. First, we'll get technological with the film Blackberry. Then I'm going to talk about one of the new DC superhero films, The Flash. Then I'm going to talk about Wes Anderson's latest creation, Asteroid City. And finally, a lesser-known gem that's just been, I don't know, it's been in my brain for a while, and it's worth talking about. And it's called Past Lives. So all that is coming up. The first movie that I will be talking about is Blackberry. Here we go. The story of the meteoric rise and catastrophic demise of the world's first smartphone. Check this out.
6: Yeah, what can I do for you?
7: Okay, picture a cell phone and an email machine all in one thing. There is a free wireless internet signal all across North America, and nobody has figured out how to use it. It's like the Force. Sorry, have you seen Star Wars?
6: No.
7: That guy is sketchy.
6: I don't think he's sketchy.
7: The guy's a shark.
6: I know how to market it, and I know who we can sell it to. But I want 50% of the company, and I've got to be CEO.
7: I don't know who you think you are, but
6: deal.
7: Are you joking?
6: I'm in a race to get this thing to market, and we are a year behind. I need a prototype.
7: I'll do it perfectly, or I don't do it.
6: Mike, are you familiar with the saying, perfect is the enemy of good?
8: Well, good enough is the enemy of humanity.
7: What do you call it?
6: It's called a BlackBerry.
7: Huh. Try typing with your thumbs.
9: If we put more phones on these networks, they're going to crash.
10: Is this legal?
6: You need to sell a million BlackBerries.
11: You guys have no idea how to run a company.
12: What's happening, man?
6: You said they were the best engineers in the world.
13: I said they're the best engineers in Canada.
14: They're paying me $10 million.
15: Yeah, me too.
5: So, in recent times, as in 2023, there's been a surge in movies centered around the world of business. These films delve into office meetings, breakthrough ideas, and the dynamics of corporate life. We've had the pleasure of watching Air, a humorous and lighthearted take on Nike, and there is a movie about Flamin' Hot Cheetos. However, for now, my focus is lying on the BlackBerry device. Having previously enjoyed Air, I must admit, BlackBerry managed to captivate me even more. It delves into the cutthroat nature of the tech industry, a world that is in a constant state of change. One of the standout features of this film is its ability to guide viewers through the rise and eventual fall of BlackBerry. Like, you see the success and then just the utter failures. That's not a spoiler. There's no BlackBerries on the market. So trust me. However, what still struck me was how I was still invested in all of this. Like, I felt the story. I knew what was going to happen, but I was still there. We're transported back to the mid-90s, a time when a group of tech-savvy individuals gather in a cramped office, playing Wolfenstein in a LAN party, but having these cutting-edge ideas. And then the movie progresses into the 2000s, where history unfolds, they have the most important device, and then, oh no! Oh man, like, I felt every moment of this movie, and I just loved it. And it's at that moment right there where I can just feel in my gut the company's bleak state and just their scramble. But I knew there was no hope for recovery. Ooh. Let me shine a spotlight on some actors here. Jay Baruchel delivers a great performance as Mike. Really liked it. Someone that has just this vision but is afraid to, like, lose control. Always love that stuff. And Glenn Howerton from It's Always Sunny is also there and does great performing too. Great chemistry between them. And, of course, there's a lot of other great actors that are just kind of aiding into all of just this corporate environment. And, yeah, I spotted a famous YouTuber in there too. Now, I gotta get to some things that bugged me about the movie. First off, the camera work. The whole zooming in thing just reminded me of The Office style of filming, and I do understand what they were going for, but I never really quite got used to it, and maybe it's because I was watching it on a huge screen. It just kind of made me dizzy. It gave me a little bit of a headache. So there's that, and the pacing I thought was just too brisk, and it was pretty much zooming through the years without giving us a chance to really savor that vibe. There was a few years that this movie portrayed that I think that more time could have been spent on, but that's about it. So, in a nutshell, BlackBerry is one heck of an entertaining movie that just shines in its own league. If you're into those corporate comedy dramas, you're gonna dig this one big time. Plus, if you're a sucker for 90s and early 2000s nostalgia, like me, you're in for a treat. There's some pretty neat little details in this movie that I really enjoyed. For example, yeah, remember not being able to go on the internet when someone's on the phone? Stuff like that. So yeah, really fun movie and definitely one of the best business movies there was this year. We'll see. I think there's a Beanie Baby movie coming out as well. It just doesn't stop, does it? All right, let's move on. Let's talk about the newest DC superhero film, The Flash. Here's the premise. Barry Allen uses his super speed to change the past, but his attempt to save his family creates a world without superheroes, forcing him to race for his life in order to save the future. Check it out.
10: Tell me something. You can go anywhere. Another timeline. Another universe. So why do you want to stay and fight to save this one? Because this is the world where my mom lives. I'm not going to lose her again.
14: Time has a pattern that it can't help reliving. Different people, different worlds, drawn to each other like magnets.
15: My face. So my face.
16: If you were to go into the past, you have no idea what the consequences can be.
14: Bruce, I could fix things.
16: You could also destroy everything.
14: This can't be happening. I completely broke the universe.
17: Zod, we've been waiting for you.
14: I created a world with no metahumans. And now there's no one to defend us.
15: Oh. You're... You are...
17: Yeah. I'm Batman.
14: It's not Clark.
18: My name is Kara.
14: I'm
19: Barry. We're Barry.
5: To say this movie had a rocky road is, yeah, that's an understatement. This thing has been tinkered around since the 80s. There's been delays, reshoots, and some controversies that I can best describe as just ick. It's like the movie was jinxed and, you know, hope was just fading fast. And honestly, when I caught a glimpse of the trailer, my excitement levels weren't sky high. I'm actually not a huge superhero person very much. And you know what? I still watch them. And I did want to say I'm surprised. I had a blast with this. This movie is absolutely hilarious, but it also knows how to switch gears and hit you with some really intense and emotional moments. I also need to give a shout out to the score. It's got the classic superhero movie vibe from the 80s and 90s, and it just made me feel like a kid again. It just had that feeling of just adventure. Alright, I gotta dish out some love to the cast. Ezra Miller just nailed it. They did such a magnificent job when they're talking to themselves in the alternate timeline. Like, you can tell that they have different haircuts, so obviously you can tell them apart, but there's so much more than that. You can feel the difference in how they move, talk, and interact with the world. The chemistry Ezra has with themselves is just off the charts, and you actually believe it, which is so hard to do, so well done. And it's too bad there's this icky controversy that's behind them, because I can really use more performances like that. I mean, because of all that, there's lines in this movie that just do not age well at all. It just doesn't work sometimes. Now let's talk about Michael Keaton. The dude's an absolute legend, and I just loved seeing him back in action. He plays a significant role too, not a cameo, which I am so glad. He just owns the role, and you can tell he's fully invested. He's not bored or annoyed. He is back. What else can I say? And I'm glad. And kind of speaking of cameos, there's a lot in here, so keep your eyes peeled. There are some pretty nice surprises. And last but not least, Sasha Calle is amazing as Superwoman. I kind of wish they kept her secret in the trailer, but great cast altogether. Now, I do have some fair share of criticism with this film. First off, The reshoots are pretty obvious. There's a lot of plot that feels really undercooked, and like there was a lot of things that were happening that just didn't get returned to, stuff like that. I mean, not a deal breaker, but I feel like it really downplayed the big threat that was happening in the movie, and it just didn't hit as hard as I hoped it would be. Like, I didn't feel like the danger really had consequences. It was just not used as well as it should be. However, when it comes to criticism of The Flash, there's a huge elephant in the room that people talk about, the CG. And it's been getting a lot of flack left and right, but I've seen it. Is it really that awful? Well, here's the thing. When the CG isn't in your face, it's decent. But there are moments when it's just plain bad. I'm talking PlayStation 1 graphics, with a touch of the Uncanny Valley, and it's... And it sucks, because there's a lot of delightful Easter eggs that got overshadowed by just those crummy visuals that, I don't know, you don't have time to appreciate them. And it's a shame, because there was a lot of work that was put into this film. All in all, The Flash is really entertaining despite its flaws. Yeah, there's some rough edges, but I found plenty of polish. So, yeah, if that's interesting to you, check it out. All right, let's go take a break. When we come back, I'm going to talk about Wes Anderson's latest film, Asteroid City, followed by a wonderful A24 film called Past Lives. 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
5: 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And I'm going to move on to a delightful sci-fi comedy drama. That's a lot of genres. From the works of Wes Anderson, it's Asteroid City. The premise is as follows. Following a writer on his world-famous fictional play about a grieving father who travels with his tech-obsessed family to small, rural Asteroid City to compete in a junior stargazing event, only to have his worldview disrupted forever. Check it out.
22: You're not here.
23: We're not there. The car exploded. Come get the girls. I have to stay here with Woodrow.
22: I'm not the chauffeur. I'm the grandfather.
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26: Junior stargazers and space cadets. Each year we celebrate Asteroid Day, commemorating September 23rd, 3007 BC, when the Arid Plains meteorite made Earth impact.
27: Holy Toledo, that's Mitch Campbell.
28: You were very good in the one about the tramp in the brothel who gets amnesia and becomes a pediatrician. You were very awesome.
27: Actually, maybe my favorite character ever.
28: I don't know why nobody else liked it.
27: Oh.
29: What do those pulses indicate?
30: What? Oh, the beeps and blips? We don't know.
31: Some of our information about outer space may no longer be completely accurate. Anyway, there's still only 9 planets in the solar system as far as we know, Billy?
32: Except now there's an alien.
0: I don't like the way that guy looked at us. The alien.
1: How did he look?
0: Like we're doomed.
1: Maybe we are.
2: I've just informed the president.
28: How long can they keep us in Asteroid City, legally?
3: The world will never be the same.
4: That's an alien doing Jeffy Jacks. That's an alien in a top hat.
3: What's out there? The meaning of life. Maybe there is one.
7: They're strange, aren't they? They're children. Compared to normal people.
8: Yes, that's correct.
4: It's true.

0: The Fantastic Mr. Fox, Isle of Dogs, The Grand Budapest Hotel, the list goes on. Granted, not all of his films have been absolute hits for me. Take The French Dispatch, for example. While it wasn't a bad movie, I felt like it was overloaded with Andersonness. Almost like a parody. Thankfully, Asteroid City strikes a better balance. So, this film offers intriguing layers. It presents two worlds. The actual story of the play, also named Asteroid City, and the behind-the-scenes of the play, mostly focused on the first staging. This added layer allows us to experience the events from distinct perspectives. On one hand, we see the characters in the play mingling in the desert town, forming connections and relationships. On the other hand, we witness scenes with the playwright, director, and actors of the production. It's a really clever way to depict two different realms. Sometimes the play world breaks the fourth wall into the behind the scenes and vice versa. The juxtaposition is just fascinating. Thankfully, it's easy to distinguish the layers. The play is shown in full color, while the behind the scenes footage is in black and white. It took me a little while to figure that out, but now you know too. As always, the cinematography in Anderson's films are always stunning. This one's set in the middle of the desert. Asteroid City showcases the sharp turquoise skies and the reddish-brown dirt, creating a beautiful clash. Each frame feels like a vibrant, old-fashioned postcard you'd find at a gift store. There's always something incredible to feast your eyes upon. Even when the movie transitions to black and white, it still employs breathtaking camera work. And Asteroid City boasts an incredible ensemble cast. We got Jason Schwartzman, Scarlett Johansson, Tom Hanks, Tilda Swinton, Bryan Cranston, just to name very few. Among the talented bunch, my personal favorite was Johansson. She delivers a phenomenal performance as a mysterious and captivating actress, both on and off the play. But the movie itself I found highly entertaining and consistently maintaining its tone and humor. Something that I always expect in these films, so I was really engrossed in it. Though this may be because I'm really familiar with Wes Anderson's style and I know what to expect, so I don't know. I don't think this is a movie that I would recommend to people who are not familiar with Anderson's work. Might be a little bit too quirky, and this movie's not super plot-driven. It's very environmental-based. It's like submerging yourself in this new environment and just learning about everyone and just, I don't know, seeing everything. I don't know. I feel newer viewers might find the film too peculiar or self-indulgent, but for me, feels like coming home again. The only critique I actually have about this movie is that the behind-the-scenes action could have been further developed compared to the actual play of Asteroid City. It's not overly barren, but it just left me wishing for a little bit more. Nonetheless, this film is a treat for all you Wes Anderson fans out there who may have felt let down before. It may not make my top three favorites, but it comes close. And I'll leave it at that. So yeah, check out Wes Anderson's Asteroid City. Alright, it's the final movie that I'm going to be talking about. Oh, I cannot wait to share this one with y'all. Alright, Past Lives. Beautiful drama. Here's the premise. Nora Moon and Hi-Sung, two deeply connected childhood friends, are wrested apart after Nora's family emigrates from South Korea. 20 years later, they are reunited for one fateful week as they confront notions of love and destiny. Check it out.
1: There's a word in Korean, inyeon. It means providence or fate.
2: Do you believe in that?
1: That's just something Koreans say to seduce someone.
3: What a good story this is. Childhood sweethearts who reconnect 20 years later and realize they were meant for each other. In the story, I would be the evil white American husband standing in the way of destiny.
1: Shut up. He was just this kid in my head for such a long time. I think I just missed him.
3: Did he miss you?
4: Hae-sung!
5: Wow, 너다.
6: Wow.
7: Really sure how to feel about it, son. And the way you move.
8: 그냥 너랑 얘기하는 거?
3: The guy flew 13 hours to be here. I'm not gonna tell you that you can't see him or something.

0: 만약에 네가 한국을 떠나지 않았다면 내가 널 찾았을까? 우리가 사귀었을까? 헤어졌을까? 부부가 됐을까?
1: If two strangers walk by each other in the street and their clothes accidentally brush, that means there have been 8,000 layers of inyeon.

0: Okay, I don't think Past Lives plays by the rules. It's labeled as a drama, but it's not a typical drama, with all the yelling and tears and whatnot. No, this movie takes a different route. There's no crazy conflict, no over-the-top arguments, and no juicy scandals. But here's the thing. It doesn't need any of that. Instead, it serves up a beautifully introspective look of fate and how the choices we make shape our lives. Past Lives will get your brain gears turning. Trust me, it's chock full of discussions that'll have you pondering all those what-ifs in life. You know, the paths we take, the people we fall for, the choices that we make that ripple through the lives of those around us. Sprinkling in some gorgeous nods to Korean culture and the concept of past lives, it's like a mind-bending journey into the deepest corners of your thoughts. Now let's talk direction, because Celine Song killed it. She crafted a visually stunning film that never wavers from its serene vibe. Seriously, there were so many cliche routes this film could have taken, but no. Song keeps it cool, calm, and collected. And because of it, it allows us to fully immerse ourselves in the heartwarming reconnection of our protagonists. And the acting is just phenomenal. Greta Lee and Tio Yu delivered knockout performances. Fun fact, these two were intentionally kept apart for long stretches to make their reunion scenes just hit harder. But what I loved about the acting the most is just how real it feels. You know, we often associate great performances with yelling, crying, and really intense emotions. But in Past Lives, it's the authenticity that shines. Every actor in this movie just nails the art of portraying regular people going through an extraordinary and specific reconnection. It's the kind of natural acting that's tough to pull off, but they just make it look effortless. Now, here's the thing, if you're listening to this and you're like, that's not my cup of tea, it's not going to be. If you're craving a story with tons of twists and turns, you might want to look elsewhere. Even for a drama, it's not bursting with nonstop, you know, storytelling. But if you're up for a flick that will leave you pondering your own past, contemplating life's big questions, and diving into all those special philosophical hypotheticals, then buckle up. It's gonna impress you. Also, I want to mention that this is Celine Song's first movie, her directorial debut. Keep an eye out for this filmmaker. She is crushing it. So there you go. Highly recommend that one. If that sounds like something that you would be interested in, go check it out. Past Lives. So good. And that is about it for me. Thank you so much for listening. It's been a pleasure. Also, don't forget to visit kxrw.fm to check out our amazing community and wonderful shows. 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
1: 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I'm on KXRW Radio. I'm down here at the AC Marriott on the Vancouver waterfront, playing a little music with my brother Roy Perez, doing some of my originals, doing some of our covers, some brand new songs that aren't even recorded yet. 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
5: Trump's Iran war hits $38 billion. Democrats kill the crypto bill. Sanders and Bannon torch AI oligarchs. Fetterman parties with Murdoch. And Massey moves to impeach Hegseth and premiums soar. Good morning. This is the Commonwealth Report, news for the public, not the powerful. You can follow us at commonwealthreport.news. Did Trump's Iran war just hit $40 billion on your dime? The Congressional Budget Office says Donald Trump's war on Iran had already cost taxpayers $38 billion by August 1st, and the meter keeps running at $2 to $3 billion a month. It doesn't count dead or wounded troops, veterans care, or interest on the borrowing. CBO also warns the war will push inflation half a point higher into 2027. Congressman Brendan Boyle, who requested the report, said Americans are, quote, essentially paying for this twice. Once through taxes, again at the pump in the grocery store. Remember that the next time Republicans say we can't afford Medicare or food stamps. Senate Democrats killed Trump's crypto bill over his own crypto fortune. The Clarity Act was supposed to be the crypto industry's big prize, a federal rule book for a $2.3 trillion market. Tuesday, it died on the Senate floor, 49 to 50, short of the 60 it needed. Every Democrat voted no, joined by Republicans Susan Collins, Josh Hawley, Terry Moran, and Tom Tillis. The Democrats wanted real limits on a president who's made a fortune in crypto while in office, and Republicans wouldn't go far enough. Elizabeth Warren said the bill, quote, would turbocharge Donald Trump's unprecedented corruption. When a bill's biggest beneficiary sits in the Oval Office, blocking it isn't politics. That's your job. Can Bernie Sanders and Steve Bannon really agree on anything? Bernie Sanders and Steve Bannon spoke back-to-back at the pro-human assembly, and both went after the tech oligarchs racing to build artificial intelligence that nobody controls. Sanders announced a bill with Congressman Greg Kasar to permanently ban superintelligent AI. He said, quote, like nuclear weapons, artificial and superintelligence is a threat to humanity. Bannon agreed on the danger, then split on the fix. Sanders wants Trump to sign a treaty with Xi Jinping when they meet next week. Bannon wants a quarantine, kicking every Chinese national out of American labs. When the far left and far right both smell the same rot, that rot is real. Is John Fetterman already auditioning for a Fox News contract? Pennsylvania Senator John Fetterman admitted Tuesday that he attended an exclusive July retreat in Montana hosted by the Murdoch family, alongside Fox News executives and Republican Senators Tim Sheehy and Katie Britt. That's days after he appeared by video at Trump's Republican midterm convention, and after the Wall Street Journal reported he's been taking conservative money while blowing off constituents. He's held zero town halls in 3 years. Fetterman says he was invited and just wants straight conversations. Analyst Mike Nellis summed it up. He's a goner. Fetterman insists he'll stay a Democrat. Pennsylvania voters sent him to Washington to fight for them, not to summer with Rupert Murdoch. Will Republicans shut down the House to save Pete Hegseth? Republican Thomas Massey walked onto the House floor Tuesday and read 8 articles of impeachment against Defense Secretary Pete Hegseth. The charges include waging an unauthorized war on Iran for more than 90 days, failing to protect civilians, retaliating against Senator Mark Kelly, kidnapping Venezuela's Nicolas Maduro, and bombing Yemen without approval. It's privileged, so the House must act within 2 legislative days. He told CNN he warned nobody because when leaders learned of his Epstein petition, quote, they canceled 2 weeks of Congress. Massey lost his primary to a Trump-backed challenger in May. He's got nothing left to lose, and that's why he's dangerous to them. Why will health insurance bite your paycheck harder next year? A new Mercer study of 1,800 employees finds health benefit costs will jump 8.2% per worker in 2027, the steepest rise since 2003 and the 5th straight year of big increases. 2/3 of big companies plan to push more premium costs onto workers, so paycheck deductions will climb even faster than that average. Families already pay about $6,850 toward premiums last year. One benefits executive put it plainly, saying, quote, this does eat into money that could be invested in wages. Every other rich country figured out a public system decades ago. We're the only one still letting insurance companies raid the paycheck. And that's the way it is today, Wednesday, September 16th, 2026. I'm Tom Hartman. So former BBC reporter Greg Palast
6: actually did the math. He got data from government sources, entirely government sources, federal and state, and found that voter suppression, people being ripped off the voting rolls or having their votes challenged in a way that prevents them from being counted, even though 100% of them were legal voters, prevented at least 3.5 million and arguably 4.2 million people from voting in the 2024 election. And looking at the math and looking at the states and looking at whose vote got suppressed, which was wildly, mostly black people, Pallas concluded just explicitly that if not for the mass purge of voters of color, if not for the mass disqualification of provisional ballots, Harris would have won. The piece is Trump Lost, Vote Suppression Won, over at HartmanReport.com. Check it out.

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1: Hey, top of the Wednesday to you. It's the middle of the week, and so in just a few moments, Congressman Mark Pocan will be with us for the hour taking your calls. It's our every other week Middays with Mark session with the former chair of the Congressional Progressive Caucus. But first, just a heads up on what's coming up on the show. And a reminder, on a week from Friday, on the 25th of September at 7 p.m., I'll be at Powell's Bookstore, the main one here in downtown Portland, signing my new book, Who Killed the American Dream? And, you know, you can discover how billionaires stole your future. And how can we take it back? It's an amazing book, an amazing story. I think you'll find it absolutely fascinating. The book just came out, and it's going to be a lot of fun. And I look forward to seeing you and meeting you there. Also, in the first hour of our program, of course, Congressman Pocan will be with us. In the second hour of our program, Trump took control of another country's oil fortune. Where the hell is the money? Scott Bessent was asked that yesterday. Will you tell us where the money is? Will you tell us who has control of it? And Bessent answered with one single word, no. We'll get into that in the second hour of the program. Also, she stood up to his face, beat him in court, and won't back down. I'll explain who this hero is and what she did. And Heather, in the third hour of our program, Heather Vogel is going to drop by, a reporter with ProPublica, how a MAGA influencer with ties to Russia became Trump's Arctic advisor. Also, CBS publishes stunning photos revealing major damage to U.S. bases from Iran strikes that have been hidden from the public. Shades of how Putin is hiding the damage to his troops in Ukraine from the Russian public. It's amazing. And also in the third hour of the program, we're near a breaking point. Firefighters say the U.S. government is failing them as Trump refuses to expand funding as climate change has made our wildfires worse than literally ever before in history, or at least in modern human history. So a lot to talk about today. But to start out, Congressman Mark Pocan is with us for the hour, a National Progressive Town Hall meeting taking your calls for the hour at 202-808-9925. He represents the 2nd District of Wisconsin. He's the current chair and the chair current member and the chair emeritus of the Congressional Progressive Caucus. He's on the House Committee on Appropriations, House Foreign Affairs, co-chair and co-founder of the Defense Spending Reduction Caucus. He has a weekly podcast that's a great listen. It's over on Apple Podcasts. Easy to find. It's free. It's called With Liberty and Justice for Some. And his website is pocan.house.gov, P-O-C-A-N.house.gov. That's also his blue sky handle. Congressman, all that said, great to have you with us. Welcome back. What's on your mind this week?
2: Thanks. Well, I just found out we're not only leaving 2 weeks early, we're leaving tomorrow early, too. We're supposed to be here through tomorrow, this week only, before the election. And now,
1: Go ahead.
2: Well, they don't want to take up the impeaching Pete Hegseth resolution. They're having us finish up today. But, you know, this has been just the most pathetic Congress time. It's, you know, watching Mike Johnson trying to govern with the caucus he has. They won't stand up to Trump. And, you know, because of that, we're all paying more for groceries and everyday goods. We're paying more for gas because of an illegal war. We're paying more for health care and utilities because of the big, beautiful bill. And everything that they've been doing has been counter to what we're hearing back home. So I guess the good news is November 3rd is coming up. But the bad news is Congress has once again showed up and been missing in action.
1: Yeah. I understand that originally Johnson was going to postpone everything until basically, you know, after the election, because there was another Epstein resolution coming, was it another anti-war resolution? There was something that originally triggered him, too.
2: Yeah, well, there's another Epstein resolution to allow states to do enforcement on it. But then there, this week, what it sounds like was, because we already had an impeachment resolution. Yeah, this is a week where, let's just say, it's been a bit of a words I can't say on your radio show. But it sounds like they didn't want to take up a vote impeaching Pete Hegseth. So that's why they're wrapping up. But also they're trying to get their members back in their districts. But, you know, I wouldn't want to be a Republican running this fall and saying I didn't address affordability. I didn't address stopping a war. You know, I've done nothing around health care, even though 11 million people are going to lose health care because of my actions. There's not much that they can actually run on. And if the best they had was Trumpalooza last week, you know, they don't got a lot.
1: Yeah. I'd like to talk Democratic Party politics with you for a moment, if I may.
2: Sure.
1: I caught on Lawrence O'Donnell's show last night or the night before an extended clip of John Ossoff giving a campaign speech in which he just tore, I mean, he just shredded Donald Trump, just tore him into little pieces, exposed him as a fraud, as a liar, as a con man, called him out by name over and over and over again. And he's going viral with this stuff. I mean, people are talking about John Ossoff for president. I think that there is a deep and widespread desire on the part of Democratic voters and just general Americans to not only push back on what's going on, but to hold these SOBs accountable for what they've done, to send some of them to jail. I mean, back when the SNL bankers crashed the SNL, you know, crashed our entire banking industry back in the 1980s, and Ronald Reagan was president, he investigated over 1,000 bankers, dragged them before grand juries, sent over 300 of them to jail. Obama and Bush specifically did nothing like that when the last time there was a crash, and now we're looking at. You know, I mean, that was a pretty bad scandal, the SNL. You know, I mean, even John McCain got dragged up in it, as you'll recall, the Keating Five. But what's going on now makes that look like child's play. And I think people really want somebody who's gonna take names and kick ass. What say you? I think the era of, you know, kind of good management, you know, Clinton and Obama, not to pick on them, but, you know, we're going to be strong, steady hands here and you just take the country forward. I think that's over. I think people want FDR.
2: Yeah. So it's interesting you say that. 2 weeks ago, I saw some polling and they asked people their top 10 issues. 8 of them overlap with Democrats, 2 overlap with Republicans. Top 5, I think, or 6 were all affordability, gas, healthcare, et cetera, like you'd expect. The one that surprised me anyway and some other people I talked to was they were putting corruption on the radar screen, but it was corruption related to corporate CEOs and corporate excesses that's costing them more on everyday goods. Like they were tying it together. And in focus groups, people said there should be jail time for these people. So what you just said, Tom, I've actually seen in scientific research coming back because that's where the electorate's at. So I think, you know, John Ossoff has been getting a lot of attention, as has Chris Van Hollen and some other folks, too, I think, who have been talking more in that vein. I think the only thing to remember, because sometimes they say, well, how come Hakeem Jeffries or someone like that doesn't? It's a different role, right? Their job is to get 218 votes. And sometimes, as we've seen again this week, we've got a couple folks that, you know, if they're not with you and you have a small margin, you can't govern, right? So they have a different role. But these presidential candidates in particular have that role right now to be the megaphone for the Democratic Party. And I would throw in, because we're going to see 7 million people lose health care next year because of Medicaid, if they're not also talking about universal health care or getting us to a Medicare for all system, they're not talking to voters. And I would throw that into this go after the corporate cheats mix.
1: Yeah, I get it. Yeah, it's a fascinating time, this fascinating populist moment. I wrote an op-ed, in fact, maybe about a month ago. I probably should revisit it. About how powerful anti-corruption is as a message. It's the only reason why Vladimir Zelensky is in charge of Ukraine. It's the reason why Alexei Navalny nearly took over Russia and is now dead. It is the reason why Magyar won in Hungary and beat Orban, who everybody thought was unbeatable. All of them campaigned singularly on corruption. In fact, Alexei Navalny had this organization called the Anti-Corruption Institute. That was the first thing that Putin went after. I sure hope Democrats get that message because people hate corruption.
2: Yeah, and they're tying it in to what they're paying out of pocket.
1: Exactly.
2: They understand corporate. So that's unique because I don't really hear a lot of elected saying that, but I saw it coming back from people. So once again, people are smarter than some electeds think they are. And that connection is really interesting.
1: Yeah, I absolutely agree. It's 15 minutes past the hour. We'll take a break here. Congressman Mark Pocan is with us for the hour. It's Midways with Mark, our every other week Congressman Pocan taking your calls with the former chair of the Congressional Progressive Caucus, the chair emeritus, Congressman Mark Pocan. You can find his website at pocan.house.gov, and that's also his Blue Sky handle. And check out his podcast with Liberty and Justice for Some. It's on Apple. It's free. You can subscribe very easily. One click.
0: This is the Tom Hartman Program.
1: 16 minutes past the hour. Back with your calls for Representative Pocan in just a moment.

0: Thank you. Welcome back. Congressman, just a quick personal request. Any chance you could drop me an email, a link to that survey you were talking about that showed corruption?
1: Hopefully I still have it, but okay. Yes.
0: Or if one of your staff, I mean, I'll look for it too, but I would love to write an op-ed and build it around that and do it as a rant. All right, Samuel in Santa Ana, California, you are on the air with Congressman Pocan.
2: Congressman, spoiler alert, in 30 seconds I'm going to ask you for a commitment. Recently, Mike Johnson presented to the Congress H.R. 1490, where they condemn socialism. Will you commit today to having Mike Johnson put on the spot by having a bill presented to him that will be anti-fascist, using the exact same wording that they've already shown that they're going to use and nothing else? If so, why so? If not, why not? I'll take my answer off the air.
3: Yeah, I think so. They've actually stupidly put that before us twice this session. Tom, twice I've had a vote against socialism. But honestly, it's as dumb as I think we all recognize it for. So I'm not sure, Samuel, if the answer is to do, because we couldn't get it necessarily up not being in charge anyway. I think that's the most significant point. But I think the fact that they're showing they don't understand the historical context of political systems, whether it be socialism or communism, as now they often have tried to use as well, it's not getting them anywhere. So we can follow every shiny object they put. But I'll tell you what, you know, when you had that listing of the top 10 issues by people, the top five or six were all different aspects of affordability. So my focus between now and, you know, November 3rd is going to be to talk about, gas, groceries, healthcare, utilities, housing, and how that relates to corporate greed and just the fact that people are getting screwed.
0: And college.
3: That's what's going to move people.
0: Yep. Yeah. Well said. Mark in Signal Hill, California, on the air with Congressman Pocan.
4: Hello, gentlemen. I was wondering about maybe Congress or somebody there could make a list of how much it's going to cost to undo all the damage that's being done to Washington and D.C., and maybe another list on the damage that Benedict Rumpf's doing to everything. Oh, with the price of how much it's going to cost to undo that.
3: Yeah, Mark, I'm with you. If we get the majority, I should chair the subcommittee on appropriations that has oversight over the White House budget, Office of Management budget, the DOGE stuff. And I can tell you, a Republican asked Russ Vogt, the head of OMB, if they were going to put a report together on what DOGE did. And they said no. So we're going to make sure we bring folks in because we know, for example, they fired 21,000 people over at Health and Human Services and they had to hire 12,000 back, Tom. Wow. It's so chaotic what they did. And right now the GAO is doing a report on this. I think it cost us more money than it ever saved us. And the efficiency loss has been huge in the personnel loss. So, yes, I think much of that's going to happen in a new Congress.
0: Did you get your $5,000 DOGE rebate check?
3: No, I didn't, nor did I get my tariff dividend or my savings on the Affordable Care Act dividend or anything else.
0: Right, there you go. Congressman Mark Pocan is with us for the hour, one of the genuine good guys in Washington, D.C., taking your call, former chair of the Congressional Progressive Caucus. We'll be right back with more of your calls for Congressman Pocan in 60 seconds. Stick around.

0: Tired of news that protects the powerful? 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Recently, I did an op-ed and a little rant here about what happens when you raise the top income tax rate on morbidly rich people to 90%, and how, you know, that helps reduce income inequality and funds the government and all kinds of good, positive things. What about corporate taxes? We really need to go back to the 50% top corporate income tax rate that we had under Dwight Eisenhower, for example. The reason why is not on the assumption that we're going to collect all that money, but what it does is it causes corporations to change their behavior, to do things to try to get tax deductions so they don't have to pay that in taxes. And what are the main things they do? They develop new products. They do research and development. They become more competitive. They open up new stores. They pay their employees better. They offer better benefits. All of these things are 100% tax deductible and thus lower their corporate income taxes and help out America. You can read all about it over at HartmanReport.com. Welcome back. 22 minutes past the hour. We're talking with Congressman Mark Pocan. Sandy in Hinsdale, Illinois, you are on the air with Representative Pocan.
1: Oh, thank you so much. I'm glad you're on our team, Mark. My question is that as an election judge myself, I caught a part of Kash Patel being questioned by Senator Sheldon Whitehouse, and he would not answer whether or not FBI officers or even the military or someone would show up at polling places, which is against federal law, I believe, to have any kind of military or weapon present in a polling place. If that should happen, what legally can an election judge or poll worker do?
2: Yeah, so there are people ready for every scenario, right? And there is literally every scenario that either Trump or someone in Trump land has put out there or we've thought that they could try to do. I'll tell you, though, what I've really come to believe, Tom, especially around this mail-in voting thing in the Supreme Court going against them, is he's just trying to figure out ways to confuse the process and make you maybe not want to vote by mail because you don't trust your ballot will be counted, right? They want to make you find ways to not maybe get out and vote or think that your vote matters. Don't forget, most of their money they spend on elections is try to dissuade people from caring enough to come out to vote that might vote Democratic. So it's a very cynical sort of approach, but I do think that that really is much of the bravado and the huff and puff, because they don't have a lot of legal standing to do these things, and we just can't let them get away with it. We've got to make sure that we're helping people to vote early, get those ballots in, and make sure that we don't let them dissuade the vast majority of people, because people agree with us on the issues. So the more people that vote, the better off we are, and they're just trying to make it so that fewer people decide that it's the right thing to do. So just don't let them get away with it. I think that largely is the bravado they're putting out there.
0: LaDonna in Ash Fork, Arizona. You're on the air with Congressman Pocan.
3: Hi, Representative Pocan. What I really want to know is Mike Johnson is probably going to be missing in action until he refuses to certify the election for Democrats. What is going to happen then?
0: You're talking about the January 3rd Michael Luttig scenario here.
2: Yeah, again, I think everyone's worried, rightfully so, right? Because this is an awful administration, and the Republicans in Congress have let Donald Trump do everything he's wanted to. But I also think the likelihood of many of these things are not there. We're ready for everything that they may do. Again, I think they are there just trying to make it so that people think, oh, the election's not going to count. Oh, my vote won't matter. And the more they do that, because within the law, they can't do many of the things they want to do, they win. And we just can't let them win that way either. But I more and more, Tom, I watch this to be a closer election. There's very little they can do to impact it in the way that we've been talking about for a year. I think they just, hoping that chatter makes people not get out to vote. And I encourage people to not fall for that, right? The best thing we can do right now is make sure that everyone we know who agrees with us gets out to vote, votes early for the November 3rd election. If we do that, we are fighting back in the most powerful way we can.
0: Yeah, Congressman, we have just a minute to the break here, a little less than it, in fact. Mm-hmm. Greg Palast ran the numbers on the 2024 election using nothing but official state statistics and found a little over 4 million people were either purged, all 100% of them legal voters, were either purged from voting rolls just prior to the election, given provisional ballots that were never counted, or had their signatures challenged on mail-in ballots, mostly done by Republican poll watchers, mostly in heavily Democratic areas. Had those 4 million people voted, Kamala Harris would have become president, since the vast majority, well over 50% of them, were black people. Are there any plans to do anything about that this year?
2: Yeah, no, I mean, there are people, again, not members of Congress, because we're dealing with this, but people who are dealing with the election stuff.
0: Like Mark Elias.
2: More than just Mark Elias, like literally thousands of people who are around the country who they're ready for this. I think the thing to watch for is in, and this is coming from Jamie Raskin, who I trust the most on this as a former constitutional law professor. You know, red states, attorney generals and secretaries of states, we got to be extra careful because they'll do last minute things where states administer elections.
0: Yeah, yeah, and we need to keep an eye on that. Thank you so much. Congressman Mark Pocan is with us for the hour, taking your calls. It's our Middays with Mark special feature, our National Progressive Town Hall meeting. We'll be back on the other side of this break with more of your calls for Congressman Mark Pocan. Stick around.
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0: His podcast is called With Liberty and Justice for Some. You can find his website at pocan.house.gov. It's also his Blue Sky.

0: Trump's Iran war hits $38 billion. Democrats kill the crypto bill. Sanders and Bannon torch AI oligarchs. Fetterman parties with Murdoch. And Massey moves to impeach Hegseth and premiums soar. Good morning. This is the Commonwealth Report, news for the public, not the powerful. You can follow us at commonwealthreport.news. Did Trump's Iran war just hit $40 billion on your dime? The Congressional Budget Office says Donald Trump's war on Iran had already cost taxpayers $38 billion by August 1st. And the meter keeps running at $2 to $3 billion a month. It doesn't count dead or wounded troops, veterans care, or interest on the borrowing. CBO also warns the war will push inflation half a point higher into 2027. Congressman Brendan Boyle, who requested the report, said Americans are, quote, essentially paying for this twice. Once through taxes, again at the pump in the grocery store. Remember that the next time Republicans say we can't afford Medicare or food stamps. Senate Democrats killed Trump's crypto bill over his own crypto fortune. The Clarity Act was supposed to be the crypto industry's big prize, a federal rule book for a $2.3 trillion market. Tuesday, it died on the Senate floor, 49 to 50, short of the 60 it needed. Every Democrat voted no, joined by Republicans Susan Collins, Josh Hawley, Terry Moran, and Tom Tillis. The Democrats wanted real limits on a president who's made a fortune in crypto while in office, and Republicans wouldn't go far enough. Elizabeth Warren said the bill, quote, would turbocharge Donald Trump's unprecedented corruption. When a bill's biggest beneficiary sits in the Oval Office, blocking it isn't politics. That's your job. Can Bernie Sanders and Steve Bannon really agree on anything? Bernie Sanders and Steve Bannon spoke back-to-back at the pro-human assembly, and both went after the tech oligarchs racing to build artificial intelligence that nobody controls. Sanders announced a bill with Congressman Greg Kasar to permanently ban superintelligent AI. He said, quote, like nuclear weapons, artificial and superintelligence is a threat to humanity. Bannon agreed on the danger, then split on the fix. Sanders wants Trump to sign a treaty with Xi Jinping when they meet next week. Bannon wants a quarantine, kicking every Chinese national out of American labs. When the far left and far right both smell the same rot, that rot is real. Is John Fetterman already auditioning for a Fox News contract? Pennsylvania Senator John Fetterman admitted Tuesday that he attended an exclusive July retreat in Montana, hosted by the Murdoch family, alongside Fox News executives and Republican Senators Tim Sheehy and Katie Britt. That's days after he appeared by video at Trump's Republican midterm convention, and after the Wall Street Journal reported he's been taking conservative money while blowing off constituents. He's held zero town halls in 3 years. Fetterman says he was invited and just wants straight conversations. Analyst Mike Nellis summed it up. He's a goner. Fetterman insists he'll stay a Democrat. Pennsylvania voters sent him to Washington to fight for them, not to summer with Rupert Murdoch. Will Republicans shut down the House to save Pete Hegseth? Republican Thomas Massie walked onto the House floor Tuesday and read 8 articles of impeachment against Defense Secretary Pete Hegseth. The charges include waging an unauthorized war on Iran for more than 90 days, failing to protect civilians, retaliating against Senator Mark Kelly, kidnapping Venezuela's Nicolas Maduro, and bombing Yemen without approval. It's privileged, so the House must act within 2 legislative days. He told CNN he warned nobody because when leaders learned of his Epstein petition, quote, they canceled 2 weeks of Congress. Massey lost his primary to a Trump-backed challenger in May. He's got nothing left to lose, and that's why he's dangerous to them. Why will health insurance bite your paycheck harder next year? A new Mercer study of 1,800 employees finds health benefit costs will jump 8.2% per worker in 2027, the steepest rise since 2003 and the 5th straight year of big increases. 2/3 of big companies plan to push more premium costs onto workers, so paycheck deductions will climb even faster than that average. Families already pay about $6,850 toward premiums last year. One benefits executive put it plainly, saying, quote, this does eat into money that could be invested in wages. Every other rich country figured out a public system decades ago. We're the only one still letting insurance companies raid the paycheck. And that's the way it is today, Wednesday, September 16th, 2026. I'm Tom Hartman.
1: So former BBC reporter Greg Palast actually did the math. He got data from government sources, entirely government sources, federal and state, and found that voter suppression, people being ripped off the voting rolls or having their votes challenged in a way that prevents them from being counted, even though 100% of them were legal voters, prevented at least 3.5 million and arguably 4.2 million people from voting in the 2024 election. And looking at the math and looking at the states and looking at whose vote got suppressed, which was wildly, mostly black people, Pallas concluded just explicitly that if not for the mass purge of voters of color, if not for the mass disqualification of provisional ballots, Harris would have won. The piece is Trump Lost, Vote Suppression Won, over at HartmanReport.com. Check it out.

0: 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You know, we've all gotten so used to living in a country where people are trying to crowdfund, like, cancer research for children. St. Jude's is a wonderful charity, but we're the only developed country in the world that needs, you know, where you have to go to people and beg for money in order to treat children with cancer. Or Shriners, I mean, another great charity, but shouldn't we all be funding children who are born with birth defects and problems like that? We're probably the only country in the world where you can sell your life insurance policy because Social Security doesn't cover your retirement. I mean, it's probably not happening anywhere else in the world. Or reverse mortgage your home because you can't afford it. I mean, this is crazy that we are living in a country where no kid hungry, a charity. You can read all about it. There's a whole op-ed I wrote about this over at HartmanReport.com. It's titled America's Sickest Reality Show, Crowdfunding Cancer Care While Billionaires Hoard Billions. Check it out. Welcome back. Congressman Mark Pocan with us for the hour, taking your calls. Thomas in Pinetta, Florida. You're on the air with Representative Pocan.
1: Hey, thank you, Tom, for taking my call. Hello, Mr. Congressman. I wanted to say just briefly that we're focusing on these core issues, and that's important. But that's just a symptom of the problem. The real root problem is capitalism itself. Because capitalism is inherently evil because it benefits the ultra-rich at the expense of the poor. And what we need to do is we need to change capitalism into a socialist system where we'll have, you know, free Medicare, free education, you know, government regulation, and on and on and on that we need. And I think the real battle is going to be us taking capitalism back to work for the people. And that's my comment.
0: Congressman?
2: Yeah, Thomas, so I think on healthcare in particular, we've got an issue that should be a defining issue for the 28th presidential race. I mean, between the subsidies going away for the Affordable Care Act, which was what made it affordable, 4 million people lost their health insurance. Starting in January, with the Medicaid changes, the paperwork requirements, not work requirements, it's paperwork requirements that are going to drop another 7 million people. You know, this is the defining issue. We're the only industrialized country on the planet that doesn't have universal health care. So I think, to me, I'm going to focus on that. I'm not going to focus on political systems. I'm not going to focus on buzzwords. I'm going to focus on whether or not you have an ability to afford health insurance for your family. And I think once we bring that issue up, there's going to be an overwhelming number of people that want to see us make that a major issue. So that's, I think, the central focus that would probably follow along with what you're saying, but more importantly, really address what people who maybe don't follow politics as closely, what impacts them, whether or not their family has health care.
0: Paul in Ambler, Pennsylvania. You're on the air with Congressman Pocan.
3: Hi, Congressman Pocan. My question to you is, do you see Congress prepared to enforce already existing laws against trusts such as the Sherman Antitrust Act, the Clayton Trust Act, the Antitrust Act, the Federal Trade Commission Act, that all prohibit what we see almost every day in Silicon Valley, especially Mark Zuckerberg's Facebook or Meta or whatever he's calling it? That company alone has over 2 billion users. If that isn't a monopoly, I don't know what is. Is Congress prepared to smash these companies into 100 pieces and have some semblance of normalcy with communication among citizens? Is Congress ready for that, Congressman?
2: Yeah, I'll tell you, I miss Lina Khan, right? She, I think, did one of the best jobs I've seen in recent history in the Biden administration because she was an expert in this area and she went after monopolies and saw the inefficiencies, not just for the economy, but for consumers. Congress can do some of that, but again, I'm going to point to what we often point to in the Senate. Because of the filibuster rules, you need 60 votes, not 50, if something is non-fiscal in nature, and that may be the challenge of Congress doing something, especially with Trump in the second 2 years of his administration. So I just want to set realistic you know, guidelines of what you can see, I do think you'll find it to be an issue that absolutely is going to come before Congress. We're going to talk about, but we really need the White House to have the regulators in place to do this again, because right now, Trump administration, they're doing nothing to actually address this.
0: Mike in Madison, Wisconsin, you're on the air with Representative Pocan.
4: Thanks for taking my call. Mark, gas today, where I live in Madison, Wisconsin, unleaded is $4.39 and diesel is $6.19, all-time highs today. My question is this. Will the Congress be bringing back the Consumer Financial Protection Agency, which Trump got rid of? Today we have $1.28 trillion in credit card debt. 13% of credit card holders are 90 days past due. We have over 221 million credit card holders. We're all getting gouged. I have two credit cards for over 35 years each. They're both charging me 29%. I am 70 years old and retired. I would like to see Congress bring back the Consumer Financial Protection Agency. Thank you.
2: Yeah, Mike, I agree. I think that's you know, something we've already talked about. We fought them when they tried to dismantle it or did dismantle it, and it's something that was created under Democrats, so it totally makes sense. And you know, to your point about gas, that's $1.70 more a gallon than when the war started, and diesel all-time high. That is significantly more. So, you know, people are feeling that, and that's causing some of the distress. And why more than ever we need to protect consumers against some of these big corporations. And the good news is people are, again, connecting those dots. So I'm with you, Mike. The challenge could still be Trump will still be president for two more years. I'm not sure if he'll agree, but we definitely, as Democrats, want to continue it.
0: Cortelyou in Los Angeles, you're on the air with Congressman Pocan.
5: Good day to all. Yes, I wanted to know if we want to move forward, we would have to get rid of the NDA. We don't know what side anyone is on. They signed an agreement. They took money. We don't know where their stance because of this NDA. Is there a way that we could stop all NDAs? Thank you.
0: Yeah, I think this is the first administration in history to force everybody to sign an NDA, isn't it?
2: And remember, they wanted people to do it as they were leaving the Lincoln after 275 days or whatever. I mean, it's crazy. Well, because if you're a crook and you're corrupt, you can't let people expose your corruption, right? So, yes, we could limit NDAs. And again, this is the first time we've seen it used this extensively.
0: Brian in Tacoma, Washington, you're on the air with Congressman Pocan.
6: Hey, Congressman Pocan and Tom. Congressman Pocan, like every week you're on, Tom and or the listeners ask you some version of, like, are we going to hold these people, Donald Trump and his co-conspirators and such, accountable for their crimes? And when you, you know, when you guys have the, some gavels and some power, there are going to be arrests made? Are these gonna people going to be in prison? And you're response is always some version of, I see the polling and, you know, like people's top five priorities are affordability, so on and so forth. It's the same issue. I don't understand why it's so hard for Democrats to say, your prices are high, we want to get them under control. They're high in part because criminals are stealing your money. The only way we get your prices down possibly is holding these people criminally accountable, put them in prison, so on and so forth. You can polish up the language how you want, but you understand the sentiment. I don't understand why that's so hard. It's the same issue.
2: Brian, it's not hard because we're already saying it. So here's the thing. What I'm trying to explain is we won't have the White House. We don't have the Department of Justice that would likely do the prosecution. So what I'm telling you is we may want to do that, but there's a practicality until 28 when we have a Democratic administration, and a Democratic administration, by the way, is willing to do that, which I think they would be. There are certain things we just can't do. So I could lie to you and say, of course, we're going to throw their, you know, butts in jail. But we may not have the actual capacity to do that because we don't have the executive branch levers to do that. That's why I answer it in the way that I do. It's nothing to do with cost of living. It's whether or not we actually, having Congress, we can do the oversight. We can expose them for the corruption that next part is going to be the trickier part. And that's part of why there are consequences to the final 2 years still of having Trump there. We'll be a goalie and block the additional bad things happening, but there are some levers we're simply not going to have legal access to.
0: Patrick in Schaumburg, Illinois, you're on the air with Congressman Pocan.
7: Thank you for taking my call. Actually, I want to stress what everyone, you know, keeps bringing up is the frustration from the Democratic voter is that we don't hear the words that we want to hear is waste, fraud, and corruption. That's all we're going to, you know, want to do. We want to stop. I mean, those are the first words that should come up out of you know, the politician's word mouth. You know, where you want to stop waste, fraud, and corruption. The Republican Trump world, that's all they are. And I know you. There's a lot of limitations because you don't have power in the House. But if we hear those words over and over, like we should be, like the Republicans use it, you know, they want to pass a law. The first thing they want to do is, this is to beat waste, fraud, and corruption. And the Democrats are not doing that.
2: Yeah, I mean, we are. You know, we've had this debate many times on here, right? If the press doesn't say it, does it mean we didn't say it? But I do think what we've been saying is cost, care, and corruption. So cost and then healthcare specifically, and then the corruption. I'm not sure if wasted fraud, you know, that's kind of bluntly Republican talking points, and they want you to take that bait because then they're going to point to something that happened in one state and then act like it's a bigger thing. But the corruption of the Trump administration and the fact that while he and his family enriches himself, and we all pay more because of it, because of his actions, absolutely is talked about, if not daily, hourly, while I'm in Washington, right? I hear it all the time. So, you know, unfortunately, a lot of the mainstream media, and even, you know, bluntly, you watch a cable show, that same four subjects are said by 10 different people throughout the day. It's somewhat limited what they cover. I don't control that, and that becomes some of the difficulty.
0: There you go. 46 minutes past the hour. Congressman Mark Pocan is with us for the hour. It's our Middays with Mark every other week segment here with Congressman Pocan. The former chair of the Congressional Progressive Caucus represents the 2nd District of Wisconsin. He's got a great podcast. It's called With Liberty and Justice for Some. 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You're going to want to check it out. His website is pocan.house.gov, and that's also his Blue Sky handle. 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

0: Antonio in Santa Ana, California. You are on the air with Congressman Pocan.
1: Good morning, gentlemen. So I have a question. I need your opinion on two subjects. One, what would be, as a congressman, your stand and opinion about stopping funding to Israel that is causing genocide? Now that I think the United States is kind of losing the Middle East. And second, what's your opinion on this imperialistic doctrine, Donald Rowe, that this administration is promoting? I take your answer out of your phone. Thank you.
2: So I'm not sure if I caught the first question.
0: What can we do to cut off funding to Israel? And I noticed this morning Trump wants to send them 2,000-pound bombs, and we're going to pay for it? Really?
2: Yeah. No. I mean, so we have a Block the Bomb Act. I'm one of the lead authors of that. We've got, I think, 80 Democratic sponsors, which, by the way, Tom, 3 years ago, as you know, if we would have had a dozen people, we might have been surprised on something like that. So people are moving because the people are moving on that issue. And absolutely, there is a genocide. And I think, you know, more members of Congress are saying that. And that's positive. On the second part, I think it was the Donroe Doctrine, I think he's referring to, the Monroe Doctrine, but Donald Trump going into doing that. And I just had a meeting today with International Red Cross, and I'll tell you, they're raising the flag right now, Tom, that we got to spend more time on the Western Hemisphere as well. There are countries in Central America, Colombia, and others where we're starting to see some of the things that were quiet for 10 or 15 years come back because of how Donald Trump is, you know, applying his version of the Monroe Doctrine down there, especially watch Cuba right now. I mean,

0: Richmond. I live in Sauk County, and I'm sure you probably know that there is a plan to construct a 765,000-volt power line right through the Driftless area and nine counties. Because it goes through several states, is there something the federal government can do to prevent this human and ecological disaster? Thank you.
1: Yeah, so we're right now dealing with this. In fact, I think this week we did a letter saying, look, slow this thing down and wait for public comment, wait till spring. As you know, they're trying to jam this through very fast. And interestingly, there's bipartisan pushback. The state legislature was a letter, bipartisan letter. So the question is there something through Army Corps of Engineers or others that we could try? And I'm hopeful, but right now we're doing the first pushback we need to. And the good news is it is a bipartisan pushback.
2: This isn't to provide power to data centers, is it?
1: Well, in general, but yeah, there's no question. You know, Wisconsin is one of the places that they're trying to do a lot of data centers. Weather and climate help in that front. I actually had a call this morning on C-SPAN. I know your music's on, but they wanted to move all the data centers to Wisconsin because we have a lot of water, which was crazy.
2: Yeah. Okay. Well, they're doing that here in Oregon, you know, because we've got the Bonneville Dam. So
1: yeah,
2: been there, seen that. 51 minutes past the hour. I'll be back with more of your calls for Congressman Pocan in 60 seconds. Stay with us.

Hey, thanks so much for sharing our program and for reaching out to our stations and sponsors and letting them know that you're listening. It really means a lot to us. You know, Richard Nixon and Spiro Agnew both took cash bribes while they were in the White House. Since then, you know, the Supreme Court, or at least five Republicans on the Supreme Court, made it a lot easier for politicians to take bribes with their Citizens United decision, which basically legalized political bribery as long as it's done through campaigns or PACs or super PACs. But for some people, there's just never enough money, right? Donald Trump has been running small-time hustles to make money for decades.

0: And he has turned them into an $8 billion machine. His wife is in on this, too, with his Trump coin. It's a new way that foreign powers and billionaires in the United States can just shovel money into Donald Trump's pocket. There's a whole article about it over at HartmanReport.com titled Presidential Payola, The Evolution of Political Bribery. Check it out. Welcome back. 8 minutes before the hour. Picking up your calls here for Congressman Mark Pocan. Paul in Woodinville, you are on the air with Congressman Pocan.
1: Yes, Congressman, I don't know if your previous reply kind of preempts my question about whether we'll have to wait to 2029, the Democratic administration, but I was wondering if Democrats kind of privately have been talking about what they're going to do about restoring the vandalism that Donald Trump has perpetrated on our national seat of government in Washington, D.C., which he has done intentionally and undoubtedly will continue with vengeance as when he loses the election and becomes angrier and more unhinged. He will just do more and more. He'll probably tear down the West Wing of the White House, tear down the Kennedy Center. This stuff is just, it's a disgrace, and there's got to be some power that the House has if we just take the House. Don't give him any money. And by the way, you can don't give the Supreme Court any money either. Your reply.
2: Yeah, Paul, no, you're exactly right, Paul. There are things we can do. We can sue on behalf of Congress to stop actions. They can't break the law at that point. We can hold back their funding, right? We can do that. We had a hearing this week, the Republicans called, Tom, on the Economy Act from, I believe it was 1932, where they allowed agencies to have other agencies do work, and Trump is using this as his way to dismantle the Department of Education. He used it with DOGE. He's trying to get money from NIH to go to Department of Defense. And the Republicans called it because it was their kind of quiet opposition to say, stop doing this. You're taking away Congress's power. So there are things that we absolutely can do, but maybe what we can't do is get Department of Justice to go after someone who broke the law, right? So there are things we can and we can't do, but what we can absolutely do is hold back funding, do lawsuits to stop them from doing things, do the proper oversight to expose them for what they're doing. And that will happen when we get the majority.
0: Lori in Ocala, Florida, you're on the air with Congressman Pocan.
3: Hi, Congressman. Wonderful to speak to you. This is a huge populist movement right now. And once we win in November, progressives should identify an agenda and promise to work to reelect all other Democrats by the sheer volume of our numbers and require an oath from Dems not to take any money from any lobbyists in return. This is not unlike what Grover Norquist did in his pledge of no new taxes. What do you think of that?
2: Yeah, so in fact, tomorrow afternoon, we have a progressive caucus retreat planning for the next year, so that's good. And I agree. I think the if we can get people not to take corporate PAC money, which you now have 60-some members, and I think in the new Congress you'll have more. I've had people who still take corporate money talking to me about how, you know, to get off of that and Citizens United are two of the most important things we can do to disconnect special interest and the policy that happens. And it would be very wise of us in the majority to make a very public breaking of those connections. And I think that's really important. So I think you've identified the right thing, Lori.
0: Congressman, I think we just have, we've got one full minute left, not really enough time to get a question and answer in here. So I'm curious your thoughts over for the next couple of weeks. How can we both most effectively be activists?
2: Yeah, so the Senate, I think, will still work for the next couple of weeks. We're done after today in the House. The elections are November 3rd. People are supposedly getting around their districts. This is your best final chance to have some accountability with your elected officials, where they hide and don't hold public hearings or town halls, things like that. They do have to go out and meet voters. Go ahead and meet them and invite the press if you're going to be outside an event that they're not having public events. Make them public events. This is your time to be as activist as possible and expose them for the corruption, for their supporting Donald Trump on things like tariffs and the war in Iran. This is your moment, so please fully take advantage of it.
0: There you go. Well said. Congressman, thanks again so much for dropping by this week. It's been years now, and you do such a great job. Thank you so much for being with us.

0: No, thank you, Tom. Your listeners are great as well. I appreciate it.
1: Yeah, amen. Thank you. On the other side of the break, is anyone surprised that Trump is considered dangerous and corrupt by a majority in a new poll? Also, Trump took control of another country's oil fortunes. What could possibly go wrong? Stick around.
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3: While the production of my lowdown commentaries is high-tech, I confess that I'm antiquated. I still write each piece in longhand, applying my ballpoint to paper. This has caused bewildered glances from some who see me scribbling away in local coffee shops and bars. Recently, one fellow sidled up and whispered, "Watch out! If they see you doing this, they'll haul you off to the Smithsonian." But we handwriters might not be as obsolete as the key tappers assume. A fast-spreading grassroots movement is calling for schools to re-emphasize the value of writing and printing by hand instead of being wholly dependent on machines. Already, 24 states, as varied as Mississippi and California, now require public schools to teach cursive writing in 3rd through 5th grades. This squares with new understanding of how brains absorb information. While keyboards are faster, the slower, more tactile act of handwriting creates longer-lasting comprehension of letters and better retention of the thoughts they convey. Neuroscientists find that rote keystrokes on a computer require little mental engagement, while physically drawing out words and ideas takes coordination of multiple areas of the brain to focus memory, eyes, and fingers on creating a written product. Just writing this piece conjured up a fond remembrance of my early childhood, sitting on the floor of our home learning to draw the ABCs, both print and cursive, on those line practice pads. It was both an artistic exercise and the development of a foundational tool for a life of learning. This is Jim Hightower saying, yes, computer literacy is an indispensable element of today's childhood curriculum, but so is the richer development of human.
4: This is Your Health Kit. Practical hints and tips to improve your health and answer your medical questions, and might undo a few medical myths along the way. For KXRW and X-Ray FM, I'm Rebecca Hoffman, MD, your friendly neighborhood family doctor based in Vancouver, Washington. In today's talk, we'll take a look at monkeypox. What is it? Where did it come from? And what can we do about it? Monkeypox is a virus, and until recently, it was rare. Pox viruses can cause skin rashes, and some can be transferred between animals and humans. It does not come from monkeys. It was named by scientists who discovered it in research monkeys decades ago. Monkeypox is mostly a disease of rodents and endemic to Central and West Africa. Monkeypox is not related to chickenpox. Instead, it is more closely related to smallpox. Smallpox is a much more deadly disease, killing about 30% of those infected by it. Smallpox was eradicated by a worldwide vaccination program ending in 1972. Interestingly, if you were vaccinated in those days, you have protection against monkeypox. Monkeypox causes mild symptoms like fever, headaches, swollen lymph nodes, muscle aches, and fatigue. The rash it can cause typically appears on the extremities and face, but can also affect the eyes, mouth, and genitals. Spots appear flat at first, then become raised, filled with fluid, then pus, and finally crust over and fall off. Monkeypox can be severe sometimes, but it is rarely fatal. Monkeypox is spread by skin-to-skin contact with an infected person or animal, or by saliva, respiratory droplets, or contaminated clothing or bedding. It is not considered to be sexually transmitted at this time, though intimate contact increases risk of transmission. People at risk are household members of infected patients, people at crowded gatherings that may present a higher risk of contact, such as group homes, shelters, dorms, jails, even festivals, concerts, parties, clubs, and the like. Symptoms usually appear within 5 days of exposure, but this can be delayed by 3 weeks. Because of this delay, the World Health Organization recommends exposed people self-isolate for 3 weeks after exposure while awaiting test results. So, testing. The tests are done on the skin pustules, not with blood or urine. Testing is done at the doctor's office. There are no home tests for it. How do you protect yourself? As with so many illnesses, regular hand washing offers a lot of protection. Avoid touching or handling utensils, clothing, or bedding of a known infected person. Wear gloves and mask to remove waste, then clean laundry and wipe down hard surfaces. Save vacuuming furniture and floors for last to avoid spreading any vaccine particles. If you are having symptoms or have tested positive, the World Health Organization recommends that you isolate in your room and, if possible, use a designated bathroom away from other household members. Use separate eating utensils, towels, and electronics. Do your own laundry. Open your windows whenever possible for good ventilation. As for treatments, this is done with vaccines. No medications are approved yet. Chickenpox vaccines offer no protection from monkeypox. If you don't have a smallpox vaccine scar, it's recommended to get the smallpox vaccine within 4 to 14 days after exposure. Right now, these vaccines are highly regulated until supply increases. They're reserved for the most vulnerable, such as the immune compromised. Do remember, though, monkeypox is usually limited and runs its course in 2 to 4 weeks without any treatment at all. If you have symptoms of monkeypox, you should talk to your doctor, even if you're not sure you've been exposed. 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
1: Data from government sources, entirely government sources, federal and state, and found that voter suppression, people being ripped off the voting rolls or having their votes challenged in a way that prevents them from being counted, even though 100% of them were legal voters, prevented at least 3.5 million and arguably 4.2 million people from voting in the 2024 election. And looking at the math and looking at the states and looking at whose vote got suppressed, which was wildly, mostly black people, Pallas concluded just explicitly that if not for the mass purge of voters of color, if not for the mass disqualification of provisional ballots, Harris would have won. The piece is Trump Lost, Vote Suppression Won, over at HartmanReport.com. Check it out.

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1: Hey, welcome back to the second hour of our program. My daily take today is over at HartmanReport.com. It's titled, Trump Took Control of Another Country's Oil Fortune. Where the hell is the money? And what was really remarkable was yesterday, Scott Bessent testified before Congress, and I'm going to play this audio out of my computer here, Sean. This is Congressman Sean Casten of Illinois asking Scott Bessent, basically, where's the money, sir? Check this out.
2: July 27th, we've paid for that war many times over. We're taking in a lot of money, billions and billions of dollars.
1: Just a one-minute clip.
2: Who is the we that he is referring to?
3: Well, I think President Trump may have been referring to the oil deal that the Department of War has done with Venezuela.
2: But he seemed to imply that we, the United States people, are taking in money to offset those costs. That would suggest flows to U.S. persons.
3: Again, that this is the one of the largest assets
1: U.S. persons,
3: ever to go
1: sir.
3: The U.S. balance sheet, Congressman.
2: Okay. Are the accounts that the Treasury is managing tied only to the sale of oils, or are you also taking control of other Venezuelan assets?
3: It is many Venezuelan assets.
1: Like gold.
2: So you've asserted control over Venezuelan assets. I know Interior recently said they're taking control of Venezuelan gold sales, so we're also taking control of those assets and the dispersions.
3: Yes.
2: And you can't testify as we sit here whether or not those are flowing to U.S. persons?
3: No.
1: No.
2: Can you identify where or what U.S. bank those funds are being held?
3: No.
2: Secretary Rubio had indicated that they were being held by Citibank. Do you dispute what Secretary Rubio said, or do you not know?
3: I agree with him.
1: So there you go. The answer, is this money flowing to U.S. persons? Will you tell us? No. I mean, that's what's going on, right? No. Yeah. So did Trump take the oil? Did he take that? Here's what we know. 3 days after Trump kidnapped Maduro and his wife, Trump went on his Nazi-infested social media site and wrote that Venezuela's oil reserves would be controlled by him personally as president of the United States. 3 days after that, he signed an executive order declaring a national emergency so that the people, the bondholders, Venezuela's bondholders and the oil companies who actually Venezuela owed $150 billion to got screwed. So, in other words, the revenue from this oil that we just stole from Venezuela is not going to be used to pay back the debts of Venezuela. It's going to be held by us. Then Trump started selling the oil that he'd seized from Venezuela. The first load, according to Reuters and Semaphore, was about $500 million worth. And it went to two companies, Vitol and Trafigura. These are brokers, companies that, you know, buy and sell oil internationally. Both of these companies have histories of being involved in bribery schemes. And that money didn't go into the Treasury account that Trump's executive order required. Instead, it went to a bank in Doha, in Qatar, right after that country's leaders gave him a $400 million jet. I mean, this is crazy. This is what we know. Trump announces that he's taken the oil. Then he says he's taken the money from the sale of the oil, and he puts it in a country, in a bank in a country that gave him a 747 jet. Then he hires traders who have a record of bribery. Then he refuses to publish the contracts. Then he puts his own handpicked cabinet members in charge of both the disbursements and the oversight. And then he sends Bessent to Congress to say no when asked if we could please, please find out where that money went. This is crazy. I mean, this is the kind of thing that, you know, back in the days when I was doing international relief work, this is the kind of thing I saw everywhere I went. You know, when the health minister of Haiti tried to bribe me, when the reconstruction minister of Uganda, was making hints, shall we say, and a person representing their State Department openly solicited a bribe from me. I have seen this over and over again. This is like, you know, what happened in 2014 in Nigeria when Goodluck Jonathan, the president, you know, when one of his people pointed out that billions of dollars of oil revenue had gone missing. And Goodluck Jonathan, President Jonathan, fired him. and said, "Oh no, it's just a ghost. You know, the money is a phantom," was the word he used. And you know, later on, there was an actual audit, and it turned out the good Lord Jonathan had apparently made off with $1.48 billion. Now, I don't have any proof that Donald Trump walked off with this money or gave it to members of his family. Somebody has it. Somebody is earning interest on it. It's not our money. It's Venezuela's, although we are claiming it under, the Don Roe Doctrine, the Donald version of the Monroe Doctrine. James Monroe, our fifth president, I think, who basically said anything that happens in the North or South American hemisphere or Central America is the business of the United States. But I think it's a reasonable question to ask, where the hell is the money? Why are we giving this oil to companies that have long histories of corruption and bribery? Is Trump being bribed? Is some of this money making its way to Trump? Who got the interest when it was parked in that Qatar bank account that Donald Trump controlled in the country, the bank in the country that gave him the 747 jet? If this is not corruption, plain and simple, it sure looks like it. And the way that it played out in Nigeria, the way that it played out in Haiti, the way it played out in Uganda when I was there, was basically and I saw the same thing in the Philippines when I worked there, when Ferdy Marcos and his wife and Imelda were running the country. They would basically steal from the public till. A few people would squawk about it. They'd go, "There's nothing to see here," and then the news cycle just moves on. And, you know, we've done this a couple times now with this Venezuelan money. And then to make it even more bizarre, Marco Rubio took a bunch of mining executives, American mining executives, down to, and said, "Hey, you know, have at it," down to Venezuela, and said, "Have at it." And the mining executives went around the country. "Oh, there's a gold mine here. There's a gold mine there. There's a gold. I think we'll just take these things." And, of course, Darcy Rodriguez, the president of Venezuela, the acting president, the person who was not elected but was selected by Donald Trump, is saying, "Sure, you can have that gold." And so these mining executives, Marco Rubio puts them on a plane and flies them down there in luxury, first-class flight, and puts them up in fancy five-star hotels in Venezuela, in Caracas. And when they come home, sure enough, they've got $100 million worth of gold. Did they give Venezuela anything for that gold? Nah, we gave Darcy Rodriguez another day in power. But we just took $100 million, which Sean Casten just mentioned in that clip I shared with you. He said, well, Trump is asserting control over Venezuela's gold, too, right? And Besson says, yep. This is good old-fashioned imperialism. Gunboat diplomacy, we used to call it back in the late 19th, early 20th centuries. And it's wrong. It's not how democracies are supposed to operate. It's not how countries are supposed to operate. You don't go kidnapping the leader of a foreign country, even if he did just steal an election. You don't go kidnapping him and then use that as the excuse to steal his oil and gold. But that's what Trump is doing. And it should upset us that we, as a country now, are playing the international role of thieves. We're doing what Trump or what Putin is trying to do to Ukraine.
0: This is the Tom Hartman Program.
1: I mean, make no mistake about it. Putin didn't go after Ukraine just because it was next door. He went after Ukraine because it was one of the wealthiest countries in Europe. He wanted their natural resources. And welcome back. So what's on your mind here? John in Kashmir, Washington. Hey, John, what's up?
4: Hey, I'll get off speakerphone here. I was hoping to catch Mark Pocan. I called in after January 6th, back in 2020, and asked the question of either him or Ro Khanna, what will you be doing to Trump-proof the presidency? Mm-hmm. I listened to Congressman Pocan last hour, and when the callers were approaching the subject of criminality and punishment for these criminals, mm-hmm. He somewhat diverted to health care quite often. And
1: he clearly said, you can't throw people in jail without the Department of Justice, and we don't control
4: right.
1: it, and we won't control it for two more years. And he said, when we do control the Department of Justice, he would be an advocate for putting people in jail.
4: But I want to remind folks that after 2020, we did control all three branches.
1: Yes.
4: And the Democrats didn't. Well, did nothing.
1: Take it up with Merrick Garland.
4: Yeah.
1: I don't think they're going to repeat that mistake, John. I really don't. The one thing that Pocan didn't do, the one place he didn't go that I would love to see someone go, is Christopher Armitage's call for individual state attorneys general to start prosecuting federal officials. Now, I realize the blowback would be explosive, but I'd love to see it.
4: I have three suggestions that they could do, simple suggestions. The only thing I believe Trump is good at is exploiting loopholes in our system of government. One of them would be change the presidential pardon process. Mm-hmm. It's built for corruption. Having one person be able to do that without any oversight is just asking for corruption. If you get the right
1: remember when the Republicans were hysterical when Bill Clinton pardoned Mark Rich?
4: Mm-hmm. And there's been Democrats that have abused
1: it. My point, Mark Rich was his biggest donor.
4: Number two.
1: Or one of them.
4: Make it illegal for Trump runs little, big and little profit scams. Make it illegal for a president to use his own hotel, motel facilities on weekend visits and then charging the taxpayer for those visits.
1: Mm.
4: Number three,
1: I would argue that's already illegal under the Domestic Emoluments Clause. But back to you, John.
4: Oh, I believe it is, but I believe they need to put some real teeth into it.
1: Yeah.
4: And number three, last one. I have a ton more, but we'll just go with these. Number three, make it illegal for a president to use a social media platform to make government policy announcements.
1: Mm. Yeah. I think you could argue that that's a violation of the Hatch Act,
4: mm-hmm.
1: and even prosecute under that. But although the Hatch Act doesn't quite have the teeth that it needs, two years in jail for some violations, but it's pretty hard to hit that threshold. But, John, I like it. I like it. Thank you. Thanks for the suggestions. It's 19 minutes past the hour. I'll be right back with you. Stay tuned.

Tired of spin and billionaire-backed news? The Commonwealth Report delivers truth with backbone. 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

0: 21 minutes past the hour, so Donald Trump sparked outrage when his administration said that they are preparing to send 40,000 2,000-pound bombs to Israel through a foreign program, a mechanism known as foreign military financing. Here's how it works. The American contractors who build the bombs get a check from the United States for those bombs for $2.8 billion, and they ship the bombs to Israel. I mean, that's pretty much it. These are not being purchased by Israel, even though that's what the headline in the New York Times says. They are being purchased on behalf of Israel by the Trump administration. $2.8 billion coming out of the Pentagon budget and 40,000 bombs, enough to re-flatten Gaza, or in this case, probably Lebanon, or maybe Syria. God only knows, you know, what Netanyahu wants to do next. Is he going to go after Jordan? People are freaking out about it. Tucker Carlson said this is a gift that supports genocide. He's right. Marjorie Taylor Greene, we did not vote for this. America does not support this. Our tax dollars and weapons have been used to kill tens of thousands of innocent people. My God, what comes next? These are Republicans. Pramila Jayapal, a regular on this program, you know, the congresswoman from Washington State, she said, this is beyond unacceptable, and I am furious at this news. U.S. weapons are being used to perpetrate a genocide. This cannot continue in our name, and I will be fighting in Congress to block this sale and all future weapon sales as long as the Israeli government continues to violate international humanitarian law. God bless you, Pramila Jayapal. Meanwhile, a majority of American voters, a majority, it's a slight majority, but a majority of American voters consider Donald Trump to be dangerous and corrupt. Only 14% say he's not divisive. You know, it's got to be the same 14% who believe there are lizard people who live under the earth, and Bill Clinton zipped on his human suit. And I mean, here's what the numbers say. 53% of people who were polled, this is a September 11 through 14 Economist YouGov poll of 1,416 U.S. registered voters. 53% said Donald Trump is corrupt. 51% said he is dangerous. 47% said he's out of touch. 46% said he is cruel. 45% he said he is bold. The percentage of American voters, it was right across the board, all political persuasions, the percentage of American voters who said that Donald Trump is steady was 18%. Well, I'd say he's steady when it comes to running a grift. Democrats were testing an anti-corruption midterm message since corruption has hit a 20-year high, and the results broke sharply by party. They asked Americans whether you believe that the president has inappropriately profited from cryptocurrency and while in office. 91% of Democrats said yes, he's corrupt, he's inappropriately profited from crypto. 62% of independents said yes, he's corrupt, he's independent, he is inappropriately profited from crypto. Only 10% of Republicans agreed with that sentiment. But Republicans are not universally positive. Half of them, 49%, when asked to describe Donald Trump in one word, 49% of Republicans said that one word is dishonest, which is just, like, you know, painfully and obviously true. Meanwhile, Joyce Beatty is the congresswoman from Ohio who sued. She's an ex officio member of the Kennedy Center board. The law requires a member of Congress to be a member of the board. And so Trump can't get rid of her, even though she's a Democrat. And she was at that board meeting yesterday where Trump said, we're going to shut it down if I won't put my name on it. And she said it was the most unprofessional thing I've ever witnessed. This is an interview she did with MS Now. She said, he went into name-calling, trying to say I was an obstructionist. I was dumb. He said, I think you're incompetent. And I said, I know that you're incompetent. And I looked at the chair who was chairing, and I said, are we really going to do this? This is unprofessional. And, of course, the absolute chair was Donald Trump. And he said he was going to hold me responsible if something fell out of the ceiling and killed someone. And I said, you're already killing people. There's a war. And then he wanted to start talking about how great he was at developing properties. So I reminded him he had more bankruptcies than anybody in the room. She says, I mean, I'm not going to let him bully me, intimidate me, and the facts stand for themselves. I'm telling you, people are excited about people who talk back to Donald Trump. People want fighters. They want somebody who is going to say what it is, who will call him out. So enough of my rants. What say you? I'll pick up your calls on the other side of the break.
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0: Taking back the mainstream media 3 hours a day, 5 days a week. We're right here. I'll be right back with you.

0: Trump's Iran war hits $38 billion. Democrats kill the crypto bill. Sanders and Bannon torch AI oligarchs. Fetterman parties with Murdoch. And Massey moves to impeach Hegseth and premiums soar. Good morning. This is the Commonwealth Report, news for the public, not the powerful. You can follow us at commonwealthreport.news. Did Trump's Iran war just hit $40 billion on your dime? The Congressional Budget Office says Donald Trump's war on Iran had already cost taxpayers $38 billion by August 1st, and the meter keeps running at $2 to $3 billion a month. It doesn't count dead or wounded troops, veterans care, or interest on the borrowing. CBO also warns the war will push inflation half a point higher into 2027. Congressman Brendan Boyle, who requested the report, said Americans are, quote, essentially paying for this twice. Once through taxes, again at the pump in the grocery store. Remember that the next time Republicans say we can't afford Medicare or food stamps. Senate Democrats killed Trump's crypto bill over his own crypto fortune. The Clarity Act was supposed to be the crypto industry's big prize, a federal rule book for a $2.3 trillion market. Tuesday, it died on the Senate floor, 49 to 50, short of the 60 it needed. Every Democrat voted no, joined by Republicans Susan Collins, Josh Hawley, Terry Moran, and Tom Tillis. The Democrats wanted real limits on a president who's made a fortune in crypto while in office, and Republicans wouldn't go far enough. Elizabeth Warren said the bill, quote, would turbocharge Donald Trump's unprecedented corruption. When a bill's biggest beneficiary sits in the Oval Office, blocking it isn't politics. That's your job. Can Bernie Sanders and Steve Bannon really agree on anything? Bernie Sanders and Steve Bannon spoke back-to-back at the pro-human assembly, and both went after the tech oligarchs racing to build artificial intelligence that nobody controls. Sanders announced a bill with Congressman Greg Kasar to permanently ban superintelligent AI. He said, quote, like nuclear weapons, artificial and superintelligence is a threat to humanity. Bannon agreed on the danger, then split on the fix. Sanders wants Trump to sign a treaty with Xi Jinping when they meet next week. Bannon wants a quarantine, kicking every Chinese national out of American labs. When the far left and far right both smell the same rot, that rot is real. Is John Fetterman already auditioning for a Fox News contract? Pennsylvania Senator John Fetterman admitted Tuesday that he attended an exclusive July retreat in Montana hosted by the Murdoch family, alongside Fox News executives and Republican Senators Tim Sheehy and Katie Britt. That's days after he appeared by video at Trump's Republican midterm convention, and after the Wall Street Journal reported he's been taking conservative money while blowing off constituents. He's held zero town halls in 3 years. Fetterman says he was invited and just wants straight conversations. Analyst Mike Nellis summed it up. He's a goner. Fetterman insists he'll stay a Democrat. Pennsylvania voters sent him to Washington to fight for them, not to summer with Rupert Murdoch. Will Republicans shut down the House to save Pete Hegseth? Republican Thomas Massey walked onto the House floor Tuesday and read 8 articles of impeachment against Defense Secretary Pete Hegseth. The charges include waging an unauthorized war on Iran for more than 90 days, failing to protect civilians, retaliating against Senator Mark Kelly, kidnapping Venezuela's Nicolas Maduro, and bombing Yemen without approval. It's privileged, so the House must act within 2 legislative days. He told CNN he warned nobody because when leaders learned of his Epstein petition, quote, they canceled 2 weeks of Congress. Massey lost his primary to a Trump-backed challenger in May. He's got nothing left to lose, and that's why he's dangerous to them. Why will health insurance bite your paycheck harder next year? A new Mercer study of 1,800 employees finds health benefit costs will jump 8.2% per worker in 2027, the steepest rise since 2003 and the 5th straight year of big increases. 2/3 of big companies plan to push more premium costs onto workers, so paycheck deductions will climb even faster than that average. Families already pay about $6,850 toward premiums last year. One benefits executive put it plainly, saying, quote, this does eat into money that could be invested in wages. Every other rich country figured out a public system decades ago. We're the only one still letting insurance companies raid the paycheck. And that's the way it is today, Wednesday, September 16th, 2026. I'm Tom Hartman. So former BBC reporter Greg Palast
1: actually did the math. He got data from government sources, entirely government sources, federal and state, and found that voter suppression, people being ripped off the voting rolls or having their votes challenged in a way that prevents them from being counted, even though 100% of them were legal voters, prevented at least 3.5 million and arguably 4.2 million people from voting in the 2024 election. And looking at the math and looking at the states and looking at whose vote got suppressed, which was wildly, mostly black people, Pallas concluded just explicitly that if not for the mass purge of voters of color, if not for the mass disqualification of provisional ballots, Harris would have won. The piece is Trump Lost, Vote Suppression Won, over at HartmanReport.com. Check it out.

Did you know that every weekday we send out an email before the show giving you all the topics coming up so you could be fully informed and ready to interact with our program? 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Check it out.

lies like rain. Turns fear into power, turns truth into chains. Every war's a photo op, every loss a win. And millions keep believing the story once again. He sells rage for glory, he sells chaos for pride.

0: at the door.
1: 36 minutes past the hour. Welcome back. Picking up your calls here, Jim in Pioneer, Ohio. Hey, Jim, what's on your mind today?
2: Hi. Great show today.
1: Thank you.
2: My question is about Section 3 of the 14th Amendment. How is Donald Trump not disqualified from holding any office of trust under the U.S.? He pardoned, without going into the endless list of violations since, he pardoned people who were guilty of assaulting police officers. They're on film. And it's not about lawfare or weaponization of the courts. These people pled guilty because they were caught dead to rights, and they were going to get a significantly harder sentence if they didn't admit guilt. But Donald Trump pardoned them. That's aid and comfort under Section 3 of the 14th Amendment. So how is he not disqualified holding any office?
1: It's a brilliant question, Jim. And for the edification of our listeners who are not familiar with Section 3 of the 14th Amendment, it's one long sentence, and I will read it to everybody right now. And you can make up your own mind about whether Donald Trump should or should not be in the White House. No person shall be a senator or representative in Congress or elector of president or and vice president or hold any office, civil or military, under the United States or under any state, who, having previously taken an oath as a member of Congress or as an officer of the United States or as a member of any state legislature or as an executive or judicial officer of any state, who have taken an oath to support the Constitution of the United States, shall have engaged in insurrection or rebellion against the same, or given aid or comfort to the enemies thereof. But Congress may, by a two-thirds vote of each house, remove such disability. So, yeah, it is very clear to me that Donald Trump led an insurrection against the United States. He encouraged people to try to murder the vice president of the United States in order to prevent Joe Biden from being certified as the lawful president of the United States in 2000, or in January of 2001. And he should not be in the White House. There's no doubt about it in my mind. Now, you know, obviously the Supreme Court and the Republicans in Congress don't agree with that. But, you know,
2: point made. The Supreme Court called him out to take the vote.
1: Say what?
2: The Anderson decision. Read the Anderson decision. The Supreme Court called Congress out to take the vote.
1: To take the vote. What do you mean?
2: The Anderson decision. Read page 8 from the original decision.
1: Mm-hmm. Oh, where they said we're not going to kick out Trump. If you want to hold him responsible under Article Section 3, you're going to have to do it yourself.
2: Yeah, they called out Congress to take the vote.
1: Yeah, and of course Congress did.
2: Why hasn't any congressman stood up to their oath to defend the Constitution? Not a single one of them.
1: Yeah. Al Green certainly has. He's put forward an impeachment resolution. In fact, he's put forward several of them.
2: Al Green, but
1: yeah, there have been a couple of Democrats who have done that, and you know, and God bless him.
2: Thomas Massie.
1: Well, Massie is not going after Trump. He's going after Hegseth, but you know, kind of Tweedledum and Tweedledee. I get it, Jim. I get it, and you know, it's just mind-boggling what we've come to in this country, that we have a rapist, a felon in the White House, a chronic liar, and that he's supported by about a third of Americans. It's just breathtaking. Jim, thanks for the call. Steve in New Boston, Michigan. Hey, Steve, what's up?
3: Hi, Tom. I'd like to do a little reflecting with you on the reflection pool.
1: Okay.
3: Being that the truth is now out, and that those five or six people who were falsely accused of vandalizing the pool is not true, and this is based because the $15 million paid no-bid contractor admitted that the reason the paint's coming off the bottom is because they improperly treated the surface before they started to paint.
1: Right, that's they used the wrong chemicals.
3: Up. Yeah. Right. So now that the contractor has admitted it, and the contractor's paid $15 million, I'm sure that's an exorbitant amount of money for that job, but okay, he got paid. One, are they going to stand behind that work and fix it at their expense? And two, the people who were falsely accused of this, and I believe several were arrested, what legal recourse action do they have to go back for the defamation lawsuits that they should be filing?
1: Yeah. The people who are arrested do have a charge of action against the United States. And this is the story. There's actually a fund for this, which is the fund that, you know, Donald Trump used to give Mike, what's his name, to give a bunch of his toadies including that crazy right-wing general. You know, he gave him $1 million. And Mike Flynn. And so, yeah, they have a basis for a lawsuit. The one caveat is that you can only sue the federal government if it gives you permission to sue it. So, you know, let's not, you know, get too excited here, but keep an eye on that one. In terms of the contractor, my understanding, although I have not seen a clear explanation of this, and every article I've read in the mainstream press about this leaves it kind of ambiguous, up in the air, but my understanding is the contractor is going to come in, fix the job. In fact, they're in the process of doing it right now, and we will pay them all over again. That's my understanding. Now, keep in mind, this contractor is a major friend of Donald Trump's and a major donor to his political activities. You know, it's a Florida company that does swimming pools, and that's why Trump hired them.
3: Unbelievable.
1: Yeah, it is. I mean, it's corruption. We have the most corrupt administration in the history of the United States, and one of the most corrupt administrations among any advanced democracy anywhere in the world. So, yeah, spot on. Steve, thank you for the call. Holly in Washington, D.C. Hey, Holly, what's on your mind today?
0: News from the front.
1: Okay.
0: News from the front. there was a discussion yesterday about what was the authority of the district law enforcement versus the federal.
1: Mm-hmm.
0: Coincidentally, I went to the D.C. ACLU membership meeting last night, and I asked the director, and it's really, I mean, there's more contours, but it's really basically this simple. The D.C. Attorney General can prosecute misdemeanors. The D.C. Attorney General can prosecute some criminal offenses of juveniles. Any felony outside of that is prosecuted by the federal government.
1: And this is
0: another reason for the being a state, because we don't have any of those buffers.
1: Yeah.
0: You know, we can't do anything about it. We're living more at effect of it than anybody because they control our budget.
1: Yeah. Yeah.
0: So,
1: D.C. has more people than Wyoming.
0: I just wanted to let you know that.
1: You've got more people than Wyoming or Vermont, and yet you don't have two senators, and your elected representative cannot vote in Congress. It's crazy.
0: Yep. No, that's true. I'm going to jump on the bandwagon, I think, with ACLU about getting active in the attempt at trying to get a statehood here.
1: Yeah.
0: I don't know, it's been going on a long
1: D.C.
0: time.
1: D.C. and Puerto Rican statehood would go a long way toward balancing out the United States Senate. And I would add that, you know, Oceania, also toss in, you know, Guam and the Solomon Islands and all those other U.S. territories and make them a state also. And, mm-hmm. you know, you'd expand America, something Trump seems to want to do and take credit for. And you would add 5 or 6 Democratic members to the United States Senate in all probability.
0: Yeah, Holly, that'd change everything.
1: Yeah, spot on. Holly, thank you for the call. That definitely needs to be on the Democrats' to-do list. You know, the Republicans think about, you know, long-term structural stuff. That's why they got into the red states, you know, Montana, Wyoming. Cheap media markets, right? Take over the whole state, what do? You get two senators. We should be doing the same thing.
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1: 15 minutes before the hour, back with more of your calls in just a moment. Stay with us.

0: And welcome back, Steve, in Janesville, Wisconsin. Hey, Steve, what's on your mind today?
1: Yes, great show, Tom. If the Democrats get enough people in Congress to take control of Congress, can they block them from being seated?
0: Can they block? I'm sorry, say that again.
1: Can Mike Johnson block them from being seated?
0: You're talking about on January 3rd. This is Judge Michael Luttig's big paranoia that on January 3rd, Mike Johnson is going to appoint a different clerk to the House of Representatives, and that clerk will be a partisan actor who will refuse to seat duly elected Democrats, particularly if they come from a state where people are yelling, well, there was some fraud there, or Kash Patel or somebody is saying, well, we've got some questions about that election. I don't know, Steve. I mean, I've seen people say that Judge Luttig has it all wrong, and I've seen people say, no, Judge Luttig is right on top of it. I've seen people say, we're completely ready for this scenario. We got the lawyers all lined up, and I've seen other people say, it doesn't matter. If this happens even for a few days, they could basically, end democracy in America. I don't know the answer to the question, Steve. I've heard so many conflicting answers.
1: I'm worried if it goes to the Supreme Court, they'll agree with Mike Johnson.
0: It's possible, although this last decision on the mail-in voting, what we learned is that there are two reliable, suck up to Trump no matter what, kiss his ass, do whatever he wants votes, that being Alito and Thomas, and that Brett Kavanaugh is leaning heavily toward being Trump's guy. Kavanaugh's dissent, or his concurrence, actually, but what he said was, I'm voting no because it's too close to the election, but, and the implication was, come back in 2 years and we can do this again. Go ahead.
1: I've heard this is in the Constitution that they can do that.
0: It's in the rules of the House of Representatives.
1: And it's not in the Constitution.
0: Well, arguably it is. I mean, the process for the transition is in the Constitution, yes. I don't think that it specifies the clerk. I could be wrong. I'd have to go back and look. But, the process is not impossible. It's just it would take a mind-boggling level of willingness on the part of Mike Johnson to basically just defy the will of the American people. Now, you could argue that Republicans have been doing that all along. I mean, the American people did not want the war in Iran. The American people did not want $1 trillion in cuts to Medicaid, which are going to hit right after the top, after the first of the year. The American people don't want cuts to Social Security and Medicare. We're seeing massive cuts to Medicare. We saw 7,000 people laid off at Social Security to make it harder for people to get their benefits. Republicans are just routine. The American people don't want another $1 trillion giveaway to billionaires, to Mark Zuckerberg and Jeff Bezos. We keep saying what we don't want. Republicans keep doing it. So, the question is Mike Johnson, is that bar too high for him? Is that bar of corruption and criminality and just, outright giving the middle finger to the American people, is that too high for Mike Johnson? I'm not sure it is.
1: I personally believe it's not too high for him.
0: I agree with you, Steve. I agree. So then the second question is, will other Republicans go along with him? And that one is, we'll find out. We'll find out in a few months. Steve, thanks for the call. We'll be right back.

0: 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It really means a lot to us.
1: So what do we call the really, really mind-bogglingly rich? You know, at the founding of the Republic, they were referred to as speculators or moneyed interest or aristocrats. In the years leading up to the Civil War, we called them the cotton lords.

0: unhealthy. And the vast riches that some of these people have is unhealthy to our democracy, particularly since five Republicans on the Supreme Court said that morbidly rich people can buy politicians. And it's unhealthy for them, too. So morbidly rich. There's an op-ed over at HartmanReport.com all about it. Check it out. 10 minutes before the hour, picking up your calls here. Anthony in Chicago. Hey, Anthony, what's on your mind today?
1: Oh, my God. Hello there. How are you doing, Dr. Hartman?
0: Good. Fine. What's up?
1: This is truly an honor. I am a first-time caller.
0: Well, thank you, Anthony.
1: I've listened to you indefinitely. I bought three of your latest books, Killing the American Dream.
0: My publisher
1: blesses
0: you.
1: Left one in Anchorage, Alaska, and two I sent to one I sent to Colorado, and one I'm sending to another friend. I'm just wanting them to read it, hoping that they can do something. But my question for you today has to do, you had the senator on, and you asked a question of, you pointed out that Kamala Harris could have won had all those people not been removed from the ballots. And we know this now, and we know about all of these other things that are done illegally, and yet these people don't seem to be tried, or presidential immunity, or whatever you want to call it. And I'm wondering, what can we do to make sure this doesn't happen again? Is there some device? We know that this guy is trying to ruin the situation again, the elections. What can we do? I mean, you make some of us aware. You know, there are many people who just totally naive or don't want to believe. But what, and then once we learn they've broken the law, why can't we put them, prosecute them, put them in jail?
0: Well, the prosecutors are all in the Department of Justice for federal law, and that is controlled by Todd Blanche, who is a corrupt lickspittle for Donald Trump. It's kind
1: definitely
0: of a problem. You do have individual state district attorneys and prosecutors who arguably, and attorneys general, who arguably could go after some of these people. And I suspect maybe after the election you'll see more of that. But in terms of the voter purges, the number one thing we need to be doing now is letting people know, is waking people up. Because the founders developed this system where the power theoretically resides with the people. All the power flows from the very bottom up. And that's us. And the fact that only half of us are registered to vote, and if the half who are registered to vote, only half of them ever show up to vote, is a crisis for America. And so what we all have to be doing is telling everybody we know, regardless of their politics, frankly, telling everybody we know, make sure you are registered to vote and have a plan for voting, particularly if you live in a state where you have to show up in person and, you know, do your homework. But this is our last chance, Anthony, and this is and the most powerful vehicle that we have. The last time it was used in a big way was the election of 1932, when we went from the House and Senate being controlled by Republicans and the White House to a supermajority in both the House and Senate and FDR taking the White House. We need that kind of turnout in this election. And then, you know,
1: a lot
0: of good things can happen. Anthony, I got to run, but thank you for the call, and I look forward to future conversations. Thanks for calling in today.
1: Thank you.
0: Sure enough.
1: And thank you for taking my call.
0: My pleasure. Ken in Louisa, Virginia. Hey, Ken, what's on your mind today?
2: Hey, Tom. Listening to the folks here, just a little observation. A lot of people blame it on one guy. He kind of made it possible, but
0: one guy being Trump,
2: you mean? A lot of other folks. Yeah, a lot of other folks that are helping him run this world.
0: Oh, yeah.
2: Into the ground.
0: Yep.
2: Into the ground.
0: Yep. Not to mention his mentor.
2: What I called for, there's a whole bunch. Miller, you know.
0: Mm.
2: What I was curious about is this international criminal court system that we're not a signatory of.
0: Correct.
2: What would it take? Because if that was in place and we were part of it, it would probably made it a little more difficult for this all to happen. At least everyone would be separated because if the wrong people come to our country, they're going to jail, and vice versa.
0: Yeah, if we remember the ICC,
2: can we petition our representatives to join this, or how's this work?
0: That's a good question. Treaties have to be ratified by the Senate.
2: That would be a treaty, not one.
0: No, that was where I was going. Is I'm not certain of the mechanism.

0: mechanism. I would love to get an expert on about this, because I'm not, or just I should ask ChatGPT or something after I during the break.
1: Now,
0: in fact,
1: of course
0: I will.
1: We're going to have a whole gang of folks arguing. Hey, yeah. The New World Order. We don't want to be part of that. And then it'll be one police station or one police,
0: yeah.
1: One court system overhead of all of us.
0: Yeah.
1: But
0: well, we were instrumental in the creation.
1: Like that was in effect.
0: Yeah, we were instrumental in the creation of the International Criminal Court. We didn't sign it, and we may have signed it at one point. Let me do a little bit of research during the break here on the history of the ICC and America's involvement with it, and what it would take to readminister, or to reconnect us to the ICC.
1: Sounds like something we'd all have to agree on as a people, democratically.
0: Well, or at least
1: all of our representatives.
0: Yeah, exactly. At least our elected representatives. And I know that, during the Bush administration, I think we might have pulled out of the ICC during the Bush administration because Bush himself
1: was
0: afraid of being
1: prosecuted.
0: Somewhere
1: to get into Iraq war or something.
0: Yeah,
1: crap.
0: Yeah. But I'm not... Pardon my sneezing here. Thank you.
1: Bless you. I got the same issues.
0: Yeah, I'm just not certain. Like I said, let me do a little research. And on the other side of the break, well, we've got a guest on the other side of the break. But after that, I'll let you know what I find out. Okay.
1: Right. Yeah, I'm an old fart. I don't get on the internet unless I need a cheap part for my lawnmower. I don't do the social media stuff. I stay away from Google.
0: Probably wise.
1: With half a brain like you could maybe dig into it.
0: Yeah, I'll learn what I can and I'll get back with you. Ken, thanks for the call. I'd appreciate it. We'll be back on the other side of the break with Heather Vogel, a reporter with ProPublica, who's got just an astonishing story. Stick around. We'll be right back.

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1: While the production of my lowdown commentaries is high-tech, I confess that I'm antiquated. I still write each piece in longhand, applying my ballpoint to paper. This has caused bewildered glances from some who see me scribbling away in local coffee shops and bars. Recently, one fellow sidled up and whispered, "Watch out! If they see you doing this, they'll haul you off to the Smithsonian." But we handwriters might not be as obsolete as the key tappers assume. A fast-spreading grassroots movement is calling for schools to re-emphasize the value of writing and printing by hand instead of being wholly dependent on machines. Already, 24 states, as varied as Mississippi and California, now require public schools to teach cursive writing in 3rd through 5th grades. This squares with new understanding of how brains absorb information. While keyboards are faster, the slower, more tactile act of handwriting creates longer-lasting comprehension of letters and better retention of the thoughts they convey. Neuroscientists find that rote keystrokes on a computer require little mental engagement, while physically drawing out words and ideas takes coordination of multiple areas of the brain to focus memory, eyes, and fingers on creating a written product. Just writing this piece conjured up a fond remembrance of my early childhood, sitting on the floor of our home learning to draw the ABCs, both print and cursive, on those line practice pads. It was both an artistic exercise and the development of a foundational tool for a life of learning. This is Jim Hightower saying, yes, computer literacy is an indispensable element of today's childhood curriculum, but so is the richer development of human thinking through putting pen to paper. So let's do both.

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1: Trump's Iran war hits $38 billion. Democrats kill the crypto bill. Sanders and Bannon torch AI oligarchs. Fetterman parties with Murdoch. And Massey moves to impeach Hegseth and premiums soar. Good morning. This is the Commonwealth Report, news for the public, not the powerful. You can follow us at commonwealthreport.news. Did Trump's Iran war just hit $40 billion on your dime? The Congressional Budget Office says Donald Trump's war on Iran had already cost taxpayers $38 billion by August 1st, and the meter keeps running at $2 to $3 billion a month. It doesn't count dead or wounded troops, veterans care, or interest on the borrowing. CBO also warns the war will push inflation half a point higher into 2027. Congressman Brendan Boyle, who requested the report, said Americans are, quote, essentially paying for this twice. Once through taxes, again at the pump in the grocery store. Remember that the next time Republicans say we can't afford Medicare or food stamps. Senate Democrats killed Trump's crypto bill over his own crypto fortune. The Clarity Act was supposed to be the crypto industry's big prize, a federal rule book for a $2.3 trillion market. Tuesday, it died on the Senate floor, 49 to 50, short of the 60 it needed. Every Democrat voted no, joined by Republicans Susan Collins, Josh Hawley, Terry Moran, and Tom Tillis. The Democrats wanted real limits on a president who's made a fortune in crypto while in office, and Republicans wouldn't go far enough. Elizabeth Warren said the bill, quote, would turbocharge Donald Trump's unprecedented corruption. When a bill's biggest beneficiary sits in the Oval Office, blocking it isn't politics. That's your job. Can Bernie Sanders and Steve Bannon really agree on anything? Bernie Sanders and Steve Bannon spoke back-to-back at the pro-human assembly, and both went after the tech oligarchs racing to build artificial intelligence that nobody controls. Sanders announced a bill with Congressman Greg Kasar to permanently ban superintelligent AI. He said, quote, like nuclear weapons, artificial and superintelligence is a threat to humanity. Bannon agreed on the danger, then split on the fix. Sanders wants Trump to sign a treaty with Xi Jinping when they meet next week. Bannon wants a quarantine, kicking every Chinese national out of American labs. When the far left and far right both smell the same rot, that rot is real. Is John Fetterman already auditioning for a Fox News contract? Pennsylvania Senator John Fetterman admitted Tuesday that he attended an exclusive July retreat in Montana hosted by the Murdoch family, alongside Fox News executives and Republican Senators Tim Sheehy and Katie Britt. That's days after he appeared by video at Trump's Republican midterm convention, and after the Wall Street Journal reported he's been taking conservative money while blowing off constituents. He's held zero town halls in 3 years. Fetterman says he was invited and just wants straight conversations. Analyst Mike Nellis summed it up. He's a goner. Fetterman insists he'll stay a Democrat. Pennsylvania voters sent him to Washington to fight for them, not to summer with Rupert Murdoch. Will Republicans shut down the House to save Pete Hegseth? Republican Thomas Massey walked onto the House floor Tuesday and read 8 articles of impeachment against Defense Secretary Pete Hegseth. The charges include waging an unauthorized war on Iran for more than 90 days, failing to protect civilians, retaliating against Senator Mark Kelly, kidnapping Venezuela's Nicolas Maduro, and bombing Yemen without approval. It's privileged, so the House must act within 2 legislative days. He told CNN he warned nobody because when leaders learned of his Epstein petition, quote, they canceled 2 weeks of Congress. Massey lost his primary to a Trump-backed challenger in May. He's got nothing left to lose, and that's why he's dangerous to them. Why will health insurance bite your paycheck harder next year? A new Mercer study of 1,800 employees finds health benefit costs will jump 8.2% per worker in 2027, the steepest rise since 2003 and the 5th straight year of big increases. 2/3 of big companies plan to push more premium costs onto workers, so paycheck deductions will climb even faster than that average. Families already pay about $6,850 toward premiums last year. One benefits executive put it plainly, saying, quote, this does eat into money that could be invested in wages. Every other rich country figured out a public system decades ago. We're the only ones still letting insurance companies raid the paycheck. And that's the way it is today, Wednesday, September 16th, 2026. I'm Tom Hartman.
2: So former BBC reporter Greg Palast actually did the math. He got data from government sources, entirely government sources, federal and state, and found that voter suppression, people being ripped off the voting rolls or having their votes challenged in a way that prevents them from being counted, even though 100% of them were legal voters, prevented at least 3.5 million and arguably 4.2 million people from voting in the 2024 election. And looking at the math and looking at the states and looking at whose vote got suppressed, which was wildly, mostly black people, Palast concluded just explicitly that if not for the mass purge of voters of color, if not for the mass disqualification of provisional ballots, Harris would have won. The piece is Trump Lost, Vote Suppression Won, over at HartmanReport.com. Check it out.

0: This is the Tom Hartman Program.
1: Hey, welcome to the third hour of our program. On the line with us is Heather Vogel, an investigative reporter with one of the greatest investigative reporting groups out there, ProPublica, a group I should probably review. 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ProPublica.org, ProPublica.org is their website, and Heather Vogel, ELL, over on Blue Sky. Heather, welcome to the program. So nice to have you with us.
2: Hi, Tom. Thank you so much for having me on.
1: A pleasure and an honor. So the headline here, Papa John's propaganda and Putin, how a MAGA influencer with ties to Russia became Trump's Arctic advisor. I mean, this is kind of coming on the heels of our learning that another Russian oligarch who was with Putin in China flew from China to wherever it was to pay for Donald Trump Jr.'s wedding. I mean, this is totally weird stuff. Tell us about Thomas Danz.
2: So Tom Danz is a presidential appointee who Trump named to the U.S. Arctic Research Commission in December. And if you haven't heard of that agency, it's not surprising. It is a very small federal agency, and it advises the president and Congress on what to study in the Arctic, which is an increasingly crucial region. Most of the people who have led that commission have been people with very deep knowledge of science and policy. But Mr. Danz is a former venture capitalist and a MAGA influencer with no formal science background.
1: And I mean, the Arctic is, it seems, critical to understand and invest, you know, work with and all, for a couple of reasons. One is that, you know, it's one of the last pristine places on Earth that you know, where we can watch nature, you know, and it's being radically affected by climate change. And the
2: yes.
1: second being that the impact of that climate change is that what used to be, you know, solid ice, certainly in the winter, and barely navigable in the summer, is becoming an open waterway. There's also the fact that Russia and the United States could, you know, exchange weapons or for that matter, commercial airplanes right over the top of the Earth. I mean, it's a really critical area for a whole bunch of reasons. Am I missing any?
2: No, it's a very dynamic region with the climate change is changing faster up there than it is even down here. Mm-hmm. So it's warming faster. As you said, you've got new sea lanes that are opening up. Russia has the biggest coastline of any Arctic coastline of any country. And so it is critical to that country's economic output, really,
1: yeah.
2: because they've liquefied natural gas facilities in the north, and they use those shipping lanes.
1: Have we reached the point where the Arctic is really quite amenable to transportation, where a lot of ships are going through the Arctic, or is it still prospect?
2: I think so, sorry. I don't get the sense that it hasn't reached that point yet. But, you know, at least seasonally, there is more access there that is faster for countries, so they don't have to go much further south, go through some of the canals.
1: It
2: provides a shortcut for certain seasons.
1: Right. Tell us about the U.S. Arctic Research Commission, this organization. How and why was this created? And, you know, what's going to be the consequence to it of putting this guy who has no scientific background in charge of this basically scientific organization?
2: Well, what we found basically was, you know, that they have largely done their job for more than 40 years without making a lot of waves in a fairly bipartisan manner for the most part. And, you know, sometimes they testify before Congress, they issue reports. You've got some people who've been involved with very deep experience in the area, in the region, very knowledgeable and knowledgeable about different specialties, knowledgeable about even some industries that are active there. You know, so it's been a crucial part, I would say, of the U.S.'s formulation of its policy toward the Arctic, just by virtue of, you know, the fact that these folks know a lot about it and they've helped set research priorities so that we can, you know, make smart decisions there.
1: So you mentioned that Russia, you know, has the largest Arctic coastline and views the Arctic, control of the Arctic, as essential to their economics. Thomas Danz is the venture capitalist. He was involved with Papa John's, right, that Trump put in charge of this. What's his association with Putin?
2: You know, I don't know of an association directly with Putin. What I do know is that Tom Danz has been a very big fan, from what I can tell, of Russia for a very long time. He learned Russian when he was in grade school, beginning, I think, in seventh grade. And he was an exchange student there. He went back and worked at a private equity company that was funded by USAID after the fall of the Soviet Union, when there were a lot of business opportunities there. And he's been involved in different ways, you know, I think since then. But if you read his social media feeds, he often he'll post, sometimes in Russian even, he'll post Russian news sources, he'll post Kazakh news sources. So, you know, he had and you mentioned the Papa John's, he was in the Treasury Department before and filed a disclosure form that reported that he had a stake in a company that was a parent company to another company that ran a bunch of Papa John's in Russia. So he's had a business interest for a long time.
1: This is incredible. I mean, all the Trump connections to Russia, is there a concern that a pro-Russian person or a person, as you've described, I don't want to specifically call him pro-Russia, but somebody, you know, with those sentiments could do damage to American interests or to world interests or to world peace by virtue of having this position on the Arctic, U.S. Arctic Research Commission?
2: Well, the thing that is interesting, so it's understandable people haven't heard of the Arctic Research Commission, but one of the things that the position gives Mr. Danz access to is a global stage, because he appears at conferences around the world, especially in, you know, Europe and the U.S. and Canada, in front of a lot of our sort of NATO ally, you know, high-level diplomats for NATO countries. People come from all over the world to these conferences. And so he, at a lot of these appearances, he has been very consistently advocating for the U.S. to restore relations with Russia and, you know, taking sort of big-picture foreign policy stands like that, or comments about Greenland, things like that. And that has not been a role, people told me, that has been something that the Arctic Research Commission has done in the past, to take sort of big foreign policy stance. So that is one way he's having an impact. You know, and the other ways that he may be having an impact, we don't know about, because the law specifically exempts the Arctic Research Commissioners from having to disclose any financial conflicts the way some other high-level appointees have to.
1: So. Yeah, and you wrap the story up with a quote from Virginia Cantor, who is an ethics lawyer with the White House. She said, "The fact that he has foreign entanglements and access to government-wide information should raise national security concerns." What specifically is she talking about?
2: So if you look at the statute that creates, you know, the commission, it gives them the ability, all the commissioners, the ability to access and to request information from other federal agencies that they think is relevant to carrying out their duties. So a lot of that information is probably fairly public in terms of it being something that may have, you might be able to access under the Freedom of Information Law. But it's possible that some of it is the kind of information that might be held back by agencies. You know, and her point was just, you know, you might want to know what connections a chair of this commission would have if they have access to sort of broad amounts of information from our federal agency.
1: So in a wild worst case scenario, conspiracy theory world, he could be the mole inside the federal government who's handing information off to Russia. But there's no evidence of that. But that's the kind of thing that people are concerned about.
2: That probably is one of the risks that crosses people's mind when, you know, they talk about possible national security risk.
1: Yeah.
2: But I don't have evidence of that.
1: Yeah, no, I get that. It's a remarkable story, Heather. We just have a minute here until we're going to hit a hard break. I can't stop. Is there anything else in this story that you want to make sure people understand?
2: You know, one of the other things is sort of a conflict of interest that has been a little more public with him because he's talked about working for a European defense contractor. He said in April that he worked for Damen Shipyards, which is a Dutch company that builds ships. And he has also said that he was working with them to bring icebreakers to the U.S. And so, again, this question about whether he's advocating for a company or a foreign company and what that involves. There were a number of people that raised concerns about that and concerns about whether he had done proper disclosures that he is required to make.
1: Wow. So it could be like Jared Kushner going to negotiate peace with the people who are giving him $6 billion and getting a few more dollars kind of thing. My speculation, not yours. Heather Vogel, investigative reporter with ProPublica, ProPublica.org. Heather, thank you so much for dropping by, and thank you for
2: thank
1: the
2: you so
1: extraordinary
2: much.
1: Work you put into this.
2: Thank you. Nice talking to you.
1: Thank you. I really honor the work that you and your colleagues are doing. It's just exceptional. ProPublica.org. It's 18 minutes past that.
0: This is the Tom Hartman Program.
1: Well, it looks like just like Putin has been hiding from the Russian people how badly things are going in Ukraine, Trump's been doing the same thing with Iran. I'll tell you about that in just a minute.

0: Let's see here. Marie in New York City. Hey, Marie, what's on your mind today?
1: Hello there, Tom. Hey. Listen, I'm not sure if you've mentioned it already, but the president of the EU has said that, yes, Canada should have that special status.
0: Right, the associate member status. That's Ursula von der Leyen, isn't it? Or is she NATO? I mixed them up.
1: No, it's Ursula. Yeah, Ursula okay. von der Leyen. Yeah. So, checked on what the statistics are of people who agreed up there in Canada, and 81% of Canadians basically support this move.
0: Yeah.
1: And 49% of Canadians, they say, support full EU status for
0: right.
1: Canada.
0: Although the EU has not said that they're okay with that yet.
1: No, they didn't. But 81% say they like the idea of this special thing, mm-hmm. and 49% support total.
0: Yeah.
1: I just want to say, you were talking about the Arctic. One of the things that the agreement point of this agreement that Ursula wants to do is that the Arctic is a flagship joint project.
0: Mm.
1: That's one of the things, other than intelligence and defense and so on. She does talk about the Arctic.
0: I bet Canada has either the second or the third largest Arctic border behind Russia.
1: Well, maybe so.
0: It's got to be huge.
1: And then there we've got the Northern Sea routes, and which is along the Russia Arctic coast. And then there's the Northwest Passage, mm-hmm. which is on the Canadian Arctic.
0: Right.
1: Archipelago.
0: Down into the St. Lawrence Seaway. Right.
1: Yeah, so there's two different ones, and they've all been, quote unquote, more or less breached. And the one that I seem to remember most came in, let me see, about 1969, when the USS Manhattan was the first commercial cargo ship to transition the Northwest Passage.
0: Hmm.
1: And then in 2007 was the first time a satellite recorded in satellite recorded history since 72 mm-hmm. that it was done without an icebreaker.
0: Oh, a big milestone.
1: A big milestone.
0: Yeah.
1: So that, while I was listening to that discussion, just said mm-hmm. I would throw that in. I just want to say that all the Democrats that didn't go out when Al Green first walked out, that was the most disgraceful thing I can remember.
0: I agree with you.
1: They should have all walked out.
0: Yeah.
1: And just want to say that I took a flyer down from my neighborhood yesterday. Kathy Hochul, they're calling her Comrade Hochul.
0: Oh, jeez.
1: And some cool flyer said, don't let the communists take control of New York City or the U.S.
0: I don't think anybody's buying it, Marie. I don't think anybody's buying it. Marie, thank you for the call. The Commonwealth Report is journalism that works for you, not corporations, not billionaires, news for the public, not the powerful. Twice a day, we break down what matters to your life. Visit commonwealthreport.news and join us today. Stay informed, stay empowered.

0: Welcome back. 24 minutes past the hour. Just a reminder, on the 25th, Friday, a week from Friday at 7 o'clock, I'll be at Powell's on Burnside about my new book, The Who Killed the American Dream. I think you'll enjoy it. I'm going to have fun. I'm looking forward to meeting you there. Somebody called and asked about the ICC. The ICC, the International Criminal Court, is designed to prosecute individual people, not governments, in four categories of crime: genocide, crimes against humanity, war crimes, and crimes of aggression. It's not a formal branch of the UN. It's an independent agency. The idea goes back to Nuremberg and Tokyo in World War II. In 1998, 160 countries, including the United States, met in Rome, and on July 17th of that year, they adopted what was called the Rome Statute, which was a treaty which established the International Criminal Court. It took effect on July 1st of 2002. There are 125 state parties as of this moment. The United States is not one of them, although we played a major role in creating the International Criminal Court. We ultimately voted against the Rome Statute in 1998. But then came an unusual twist. On December 31st of 2000, which was like, you know, 2 weeks before he left office, Bill Clinton signed the Rome Statute. Now, in order for the U.S. to become a full member and for this to become law, the United States Senate would have to ratify the treaty with a two-thirds vote. And that did not happen. And then George W. Bush came in, and once he started his war on Iran, on Afghanistan, and it was clear that he was committing war crimes, on May 6th of 2002, George W. Bush rescinded Bill Clinton's signature. So for us to rejoin the ICC takes two steps. The president has to sign the treaty, and then the Senate has to ratify it. And neither of those things have happened. In fact, in 2002, the Republicans passed this thing called the American Servicemen's Protection Act, which would restrict our cooperation with the ICC if they went after any Americans. So that's what I've learned about the International Criminal Court. CBS has published absolutely stunning, startling, amazing photos of the damage that Iran has done to our forces in the region. I'll share that with you on the other side of the break, and I will pick up your calls. So stay tuned. We'll be right back.
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0: Defending America from the weapons of mass deception. I'll be right back with your calls.

0: Trump's Iran war hits $38 billion. Democrats kill the crypto bill. Sanders and Bannon torch AI oligarchs. Fetterman parties with Murdoch. And Massey moves to impeach Hegseth and premiums soar. Good morning. This is the Commonwealth Report, news for the public, not the powerful. You can follow us at commonwealthreport.news. Did Trump's Iran war just hit $40 billion on your dime? The Congressional Budget Office says Donald Trump's war on Iran had already cost taxpayers $38 billion by August 1st. And the meter keeps running at $2 to $3 billion a month. It doesn't count dead or wounded troops, veterans care, or interest on the borrowing. CBO also warns the war will push inflation half a point higher into 2027. Congressman Brendan Boyle, who requested the report, said Americans are, quote, essentially paying for this twice. Once through taxes, again at the pump in the grocery store. Remember that the next time Republicans say we can't afford Medicare or food stamps. Senate Democrats killed Trump's crypto bill over his own crypto fortune. The Clarity Act was supposed to be the crypto industry's big prize, a federal rule book for a $2.3 trillion market. Tuesday, it died on the Senate floor, 49 to 50, short of the 60 it needed. Every Democrat voted no, joined by Republicans Susan Collins, Josh Hawley, Terry Moran, and Tom Tillis. The Democrats wanted real limits on a president who's made a fortune in crypto while in office, and Republicans wouldn't go far enough. Elizabeth Warren said the bill, quote, would turbocharge Donald Trump's unprecedented corruption. When a bill's biggest beneficiary sits in the Oval Office, blocking it isn't politics. That's your job. Can Bernie Sanders and Steve Bannon really agree on anything? Bernie Sanders and Steve Bannon spoke back-to-back at the pro-human assembly, and both went after the tech oligarchs racing to build artificial intelligence that nobody controls. Sanders announced a bill with Congressman Greg Kasar to permanently ban superintelligent AI. He said, quote, like nuclear weapons, artificial and superintelligence is a threat to humanity. Bannon agreed on the danger, then split on the fix. Sanders wants Trump to sign a treaty with Xi Jinping when they meet next week. Bannon wants a quarantine, kicking every Chinese national out of American labs. When the far left and far right both smell the same rot, that rot is real. Is John Fetterman already auditioning for a Fox News contract? Pennsylvania Senator John Fetterman admitted Tuesday that he attended an exclusive July retreat in Montana hosted by the Murdoch family, alongside Fox News executives and Republican Senators Tim Sheehy and Katie Britt. That's days after he appeared by video at Trump's Republican midterm convention, and after the Wall Street Journal reported he's been taking conservative money while blowing off constituents. He's held zero town halls in 3 years. Fetterman says he was invited and just wants straight conversations. Analyst Mike Nellis summed it up. He's a goner. Fetterman insists he'll stay a Democrat. Pennsylvania voters sent him to Washington to fight for them, not to summer with Rupert Murdoch. Will Republicans shut down the House to save Pete Hegseth? Republican Thomas Massey walked onto the House floor Tuesday and read 8 articles of impeachment against Defense Secretary Pete Hegseth. The charges include waging an unauthorized war on Iran for more than 90 days, failing to protect civilians, retaliating against Senator Mark Kelly, kidnapping Venezuela's Nicolas Maduro, and bombing Yemen without approval. It's privileged, so the House must act within 2 legislative days. He told CNN he warned nobody because when leaders learned of his Epstein petition, quote, they canceled 2 weeks of Congress. Massey lost his primary to a Trump-backed challenger in May. He's got nothing left to lose, and that's why he's dangerous to them. Why will health insurance bite your paycheck harder next year? A new Mercer study of 1,800 employees finds health benefit costs will jump 8.2% per worker in 2027, the steepest rise since 2003 and the 5th straight year of big increases. 2/3 of big companies plan to push more premium costs onto workers, so paycheck deductions will climb even faster than that average. Families already pay about $6,850 toward premiums last year. One benefits executive put it plainly, saying, quote, this does eat into money that could be invested in wages. Every other rich country figured out a public system decades ago. We're the only ones still letting insurance companies raid the paycheck. And that's the way it is today, Wednesday, September 16th, 2026. I'm Tom Hartman.
1: So former BBC reporter Greg Palast actually did the math. He got data from government sources, entirely government sources, federal and state, and found that voter suppression, people being ripped off the voting rolls or having their votes challenged in a way that prevents them from being counted, even though 100% of them were legal voters, prevented at least 3.5 million and arguably 4.2 million people from voting in the 2024 election. And looking at the math and looking at the states and looking at whose vote got suppressed, which was wildly, mostly black people, Pallas concluded just explicitly that if not for the mass purge of voters of color, if not for the mass disqualification of provisional ballots, Harris would have won. The piece is Trump Lost, Vote Suppression Won, over at HartmanReport.com. Check it out.

Don't let billionaires shape your understanding of the world. The Hartman Report brings you powerful, independent insight, free, clear, direct, and uncompromising. Go to HartmanReport.com now and get the facts you deserve. So have you noticed that the Republicans are pretty much not talking about a constitutional convention anymore? They used to be gung-ho to rewrite the Constitution. You know, they wanted to put corporate personhood in there. They wanted to change it so that women can't vote. They wanted to do away with the election of senators, repeal the 17th Amendment, take us back to them being appointed by the states. They had all these weird—they wanted to outlaw labor unions, all these weird ideas, but they've stopped talking about it. I mean, they're still moving forward on it, but it's not Project 2025, for example. You know, their ultimate talking document does not have one single mention in it about a constitutional convention. Why would that be? Well, it's because the Supreme Court is doing their work for them. I mean, you know, just they have overturned Article 2. They've overturned the first, fourth, ninth, and 14th Amendments. They've overturned Article 1, Section 7. All the details of this whole thing are over at HartmanReport.com. You got to check it out.

0: So, Willie, if you're listening, Willie, I know you wrote in your autobiography that you listen to me when you're driving on your bus. If you're listening, try recording that song. You drop me a note. I'll send you the lyrics. Louise wrote it. All right, a couple of quick stories here, and then I'll pick up your calls. CBS News published new photos yesterday showing extensive damage to U.S. military bases. This from Catherine Wilkins on Mediaite. These pictures were not provided by the U.S. government. They have been hiding this. You know, you've got the Epstein cover-up. You've got the Trump making money cover-up. You got the where did the money from Venezuela go cover-up. And now we have the Iranians have really hurt us badly cover-up. Because Trump can't stand to look like he's being defeated. But he's being defeated. I mean, you know, he's screwed up Doge, he's screwed up our environment, he's screwed up our elections, he's screwed up our international relations, he's screwed up our relationship with Canada and the European Union and Denmark, he's screwed up our relationship with Ukraine. The only constant that we have had through both Trump terms is his absolute love and total ass-kissing, boot-licking of Vladimir Putin. That's it. We have an agent, witting or unwitting, stupid or intentional, of the Russian Federation in the White House right now. And I think the ultimate proof of that is that all of this damage that has been done to American bases and the killing of American soldiers was done by Iran with the help of Russia. And Trump, he's blaming it on Ukraine. But anyhow, these pictures were not, as I said, they were not provided by the U.S. government. They were not provided by the military, our military. They were provided by soldiers on these bases who took them with their cell phones and sent them to relatives here in the United States. And those relatives have snuck them into the media. So probably some people are going to get in trouble for this. But this is the exact same thing Putin's doing in Ukraine. Soldiers on the front line, Russian soldiers on the front lines in Ukraine, are not allowed to communicate back home. They can't send pictures back. They can't tell what's going on, because they're being slaughtered. And Putin doesn't want average Russians to know that. One of these service members who provided the picture said, these are not squirters getting through. We're not defending these bases. We're just watching them get destroyed. One is a picture of a Boeing E-3 Sentry aircraft. This is one of the most sophisticated spy planes in the world. Costs a fortune. Another is the strikes at Camp Bering in Kuwait, including destroyed trailers, burned-out vehicles, a building badly damaged at Camp Arifjan in Kuwait. Last week, Donald Trump was asked about this, and he said, and I quote, "There's no damage, and the strikes did nothing." He was, as usual, you know, if Donald Trump is talking, he's probably lying, and he was certainly lying then. As CBS noted, quote, this is from the CBS report. The Defense Department's Inspector General has released a fresh report on the war in Iran that revealed equipment losses worth up to $3.7 billion, including nearly 60 aircraft. Meanwhile, firefighters in the American West, well, actually all over the United States, are just really dealing with a crisis right now. 9 firefighters who spoke to The Guardian under the condition of anonymity described how spread-thin crews are being pushed to their limits amid an unrelenting and extreme year of fire. There have been 14 on-duty fatalities so far this year. We have, by mid-August, there had already been 12 entrapments. An entrapment is where the fire somehow gets around and cuts off the firefighter's exit. They're very dangerous situations. And that's the highest number of entrapments, 12 of them this year. That's the highest number in over 20 years, basically as long as they've been looking. And accidents have been through the roof, one firefighter said. Is the Trump administration increasing funding? No. Why is this happening? Obviously, climate change. And Trump doesn't want to have anything to do with anything that might acknowledge climate change. 5 senators wrote a letter to the Department of the Interior, this is Doug Burgum's group that runs this thing, and said that the agencies are facing the depletion of their combined $6 billion fire suppression budget within weeks, and yet there are months left to go with high fire risks. This is Michael Bennett, Alex Padilla, Ron Wyden, Adam Schiff, and John Hickenlooper. They said this is exceptionally concerning given the high wildland fire fatality rate this season. The firefighters said the federal government has failed to scale up staffing levels to meet the rising needs. And here's the kicker. By September this month, roughly 54,400 blazes have burned through 8.4 million acres. That is 149% of the 10-year average. And Trump is doing absolutely nothing about it while these people put their lives on the lines. So what's on your mind today? David in North Miami Beach, Florida. Hey, David, what's up? What's up?
1: Thank you, sir. Happy Rosh Hashanah.
0: And yeah, back at you.
1: Right. I've been listening to this time slot since the days of Castor, Lamfer, simulcasting with G. Gordon Liddy. And so while some of our allies are measuring the drapes after November and January, I'm busy trying to steer into Trump's corruption, even if we get supermajority in the Senate. My dad studied conducting at Juilliard after his degree in piano. So I'm going to try to get him in to run a Trump alternate Kennedy Center here in Miami, because he has that Trump library without books so far. And, introduce him as a real-life Hannibal Lecter, because he's such an opera expert. Well, I offer him basically everything he wants. Oh, you want energy? Fine. And I try to warn him, why do you want oil and coal? They're subsidized. That's not your money. That's the banker's money. And we know how well you get along with bankers. What if I could act less Ren and Stimpy, more Rick and Morty? Give him what he actually wants, but do it in a less bloody, less stupid way. Because when you've had 8 teaching credentials come and go, which is 8 more than Ron DeSantis and Dennis Prager combined, you learn a few tricks, not just from listening to you and your allies. Hmm. Am I crazy, or am I crazy like a fox?
0: It's making sense, David. It's making sense.
1: That's high praise.
0: Yeah, trying to combat Republicans.
1: I can't wait to see you at the Miami Book Fair.
0: Yeah, there you go. Okay, well, David, thank you. Thank you very much for the call. It's nice to hear from you. Good talking to you. James in Spokane, Washington. Hey, James, what's on your mind today?
2: Hey, good day for y'all.
0: Thank you.
2: It seems to me, it seems very clear to me at 74 years of age, we need a third party. Two entrenched parties will always collude eventually, especially in the decadent society that we have, and become the same thing, basically. The leaders of both national committees are multimillionaires. They always go along with the rich people because it's money in their pocket. We need a third party, ideally an international party like the Wobblies, and a labor party. Go Eugene Debs.
0: So we have third parties, and fourth and fifth and sixth and seventh parties. You've got the Greens, you've got the Working People's Party, the Democratic Socialists of America are talking about running in campaigns. The Working People's Party is the one that's actually, they say that they're going to be on the ballot in 20 states during the next presidential cycle. And history shows, all the way back to Teddy Roosevelt with the Bull Moose Party in 1912, history shows that third parties do nothing more than take away votes from the party that is closest to them philosophically, because we're one of only 7 countries in the world that has first-past-the-post winner-take-all elections. The structure of our elections basically mandates a two-party system. So, given that, why would you be pushing for this? Why not just take over the Democratic Party, turn it into what we want?
2: I think, again, in this decadent society that we have here, they're both so entrenched, there's just too much corruption. I don't think we can. The rich are just too powerful.
0: So you want to create a party on the left that will pull votes away from the Democrats to make sure that the Republicans are elected for the next decade or two?
2: I want an honest party.
0: Well, so do I. That's why I think people like you, James, should get inside the Democratic Party and take the damn thing over. It has happened at the local level in a lot of places in the United States. And it's happening in the state level in a few places. And it's a
2: Don't you think it would help to internationalize it, though, and to make it a labor, at the very least a labor party, whether we internationalize it or not, we need a labor party.
0: The Democratic Party has always been the labor party.
2: In very weak form. I mean, they sure aren't doing much for us now, labor-wise, are they?
0: Well, they don't have much power right now. But you know, Joe Biden was the first president in history to walk a picket line. You know, Joe Biden put pro-labor people in charge of the Labor Department. Trump, and in both his terms, I mean, his last term, he put Scalia's son in charge of the Labor Department, a professional union buster.
2: Are they not multimillionaires?
0: James, I don't know if you're doing this because you don't understand how our system works or if you're doing it because you're a Republican calling in and trying to sabotage the Democratic Party. Or at least any chance for democracy.
2: All my life. Tom,
0: okay.
2: Democrat all my life.
0: Then, don't ever suspect that. Okay, I'll take your word for it, James. Then please understand that
2: corruption.
0: Jill Stein got more votes than Donald Trump's margin in the swing states in the 2016 election. If she had not been on the ballot, Hillary Clinton would be president right now. How does a third party avoid that?
2: How does Hillary Clinton strike you as a good candidate?
0: She doesn't, but you're not answering my question. How does a third party avoid damaging the party that they are most closely philosophically aligned? I mean, there's a reason why the Republican Party regularly funds the Greens.
2: Tom, if there's multimillionaires at the front of the national committee, though, what are we going to do about that?
0: You join the party, you become a precinct committee person, you write the platforms at the local level. If enough of us do that, and part of the platform is get rid of the billionaires, get rid of the superdelegates, reform the party from within, we take it over, and we turn the Democratic Party into a solid, progressive, pro-labor party. It's really the only option, James. A third party is just going to shoot itself in the foot.
2: Okay, I'll take your word for it.
0: Okay.
2: Have a good day, guy.
0: Thank you, sir. Good talking to you. 48 minutes past the hour. We'll be right back.
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0: It's your media support group for We the People. Right back with your calls in just a moment.

0: And welcome back. And just FYI, if you've been trying to call in earlier in the program and the lines have been slammed, there are open lines right now. Jerry in Federal Way, Washington. Hey, Jerry, what's on your mind today?
1: Another fine day at the office, but I wanted to point out that the recent Supreme Court decision points out that there's absolutely two justices that don't support the Constitution.
0: Right, Alito and Thomas. Okay. Alito and Thomas.
1: You betcha. I mean, it's in the Constitution, and they don't abide by it.
0: Mm-hmm.
1: Number two is the Trump. You were just pointing out how disastrous he is right now. Okay, that's bad, and he's undesirable. But all the Republicans that rubber stamp his actions are just as bad.
0: Mm. So what do we do about that, Jerry?
1: Well, we vote the ABR ticket, anyone but Republican.
0: And, I like it. Yeah, what was the old, I'm a yellow dog Democrat, I'd vote for a yellow dog before I'd vote for a Republican? Was that the old saying, or was it the blue dogs?
1: Kind of like that.
0: Yeah.
1: And what that other fellow was talking about, getting another party. Mm-hmm. Hey,

0: cannibalizing your own side. And
1: exactly.
0: And there's a substantial movement across America in favor of ranked choice voting. And who's opposed to it? The Democrats and the Republicans. Surprise, surprise. You want to break the duopoly? You want to break the control of a two-party system? Start working. And this is what, again, people in Alaska did. It's what people right here in Portland did. You know, we have ranked choice voting. I'm going to get my ballot here in the next about 2 weeks, and it will give me an opportunity to say, this is my first choice, this is my second choice, this is my third choice. And by the way, if my first choice doesn't make it, please count my vote for my second choice. You can't do that with first-past-the-post, winner-take-all elections. You have to vote for one person, period. That's it. And if that person only gets 3% of the vote, it doesn't matter. Your vote is gone. So, pretty straightforward stuff.
1: Well, anyway, thank you for what you do. You're correcting historic things about that people call in and whatnot, and I appreciate it, and that's why I listen every day.
0: Well, thank you, Jerry.
1: Have a good day, Tom. Thank
0: you very much, and thanks for calling. I wouldn't be here without listeners. I appreciate you. Thank you. 52 minutes past. Yeah, thank you. You too. 52 minutes past the hour. Diane in Little Rock, Arkansas. Hey, Diane, what's on your mind today?
2: As much as I call my village idiots in D.C., they do nothing. There's a bunch of people out here who respect the history of the buildings in D.C., and Trump is destroying it all. I bet he destroys the White House like he's going to do the Kennedy Center. And second, what happened to the mayor of D.C.? Did she just disappear?
0: No, I get it. I think she's frightened. I really do. And I think many of these people are. Diane, thank you. That was a brilliant analysis. Thank you. Hey, thanks so much for sharing our program and for reaching out to our stations and sponsors and letting them know that you're listening. It really means a lot to us. So MAGA Mike and the Republicans want a religious test for people running for public office. They want to know that you are sufficiently Christian to be worthy of being elected. Right. MAGA Mike is one of these seven mountain evangelicals. There are seven domains where these dominionists believe that we need to have religion completely take them over. Education, religion, family, business, government, military, arts and entertainment, and the media. Seriously. This is not what Jesus was preaching when he said, give unto Caesar what is Caesar and unto God what is God's. This is the opposite, in fact, of what Jesus was teaching. It's the opposite of Matthew 25, where Jesus said the only way to get to heaven is by feeding the hungry, healing the sick, helping the poor. This is counter-Christian, anti-Christian, in fact. In fact, I think you could say it is the Antichrist's work. There's a piece about it over at HartmanReport.com. Check it out. Welcome back. Picking up your calls here. Rick in St. Paul, Minnesota. Hey, Rick, thanks for listening to KTNF. What's up?
3: Well, I just had to call in on that guy who was talking about the third party. Mm-hmm. Hey, we have a third party, and it's called money. And if we get the third party out of politics, we could go back to what we had before that, which, you know, was democracy.
0: That's an excellent point, Rick. That's an excellent point. Thank you for calling and making it. That was so pithy and so right on the nose. Brilliant. Thank you, Rick. Jim in Austin, Texas. Hey, Jim, what's on your mind today? Jim in Austin? I'm going to put Jim on hold here. He's on line five here, Mateo. Steve in Chicago. Hey, Steve, what's on your mind today?
4: Just a quick comment and or rather question on the previous caller who demanded a third party. What I want to know is, why can't the Democrats give me everything I want right now? Because the Republicans do.
0: Yeah.
4: They promise me I won't have to do anything, I won't have to make any sacrifices, and I'm going to soon have everything I want.
0: That's right. Yeah, and they're going to get all the brown and black people out of the country, and they're going to get rid of all the queer people. They'll simply cease to exist, and everybody will be rich, and everybody is going to get a $1,000 check or a $5,000 check and another $5,000 check and another $5,000. Yeah, Steve.
4: And that's why they have my vote.
0: Five votes? What do you mean?
4: No, that's why they have my vote.
0: Oh, your vote. Yeah. No, I get it. Well,

0: Seriously, though, Steve, what do you know anybody who votes Republican? I mean, I know one, you know, there's one couple that we know, that Louise and I know socially, you know, who watch Fox News all day long and vote Republican. They're not like people who wear MAGA hats. They're you know, kind of upper middle class people who are like, well, you know, they're keeping my taxes low or something. I don't know. But I don't.
1: Let me tell you, Tom, I tragically, one of my brothers, who has two gay brothers, a gay brother-in-law, a gay son, and a gay son-in-law, not to mention all the women in his life that he claims to love. Last time I was home, he had two bumper stickers on his car. One was a Trump 2024 bumper sticker. The other was a Teamsters bumper sticker.
0: Holy cow. Well, yeah. Steve, you have my
1: sympathy.
0: He's
1: also the only person in my family that spent time in prison.
0: Wow. Wow. I'm very fortunate in that my two living brothers are quite rational. Thank you, Steve. Thanks for the call. And thank you for being with us today. We'll be back tomorrow, same time, same place. In the meantime, don't forget, democracy is not a spectator sport. It requires all of us, and that includes you. So get out there, get active, tag, you're it. Have a great afternoon. Be good to yourself and the folks around you. Stay safe, eat your veggies. Get out there, take it. Walk a mile today. Seriously, we got to get ready for this November. The big job ahead of us. See you November 7th, or October 17th.
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3: Years ago, when I announced that I was leaving my job as editor of the Texas Observer to run for political office, I had to admit that going into politics is the only downward career move one can take from journalism. But being both a journalist and a politician does hone one's ability to detect the smell of BS. And we Americans are presently getting a noxious blast of that stench from our warmongering Department of Defense. The vast trillion-dollar Pentagon is the ultimate Big Brother bureaucracy, literally empowered to compel thousands of Americans to die in foolish military misadventures cooked up by political partisans and profiteering corporate contractors. That's why it's so alarming that Trump's Project 2025 autocrats are now rushing to slam an iron door of censorship on reporters trying to inform us commoners about the militaristic schemes and corporate fraud that comes from inside this government fortress. In the name of defending freedom, Trump's palace guards are banning media outlets that displease His Royal Highness. Also, Pretty Boy Pete, Trump's made-for-TV Pentagon honcho, has even decreed that reporters must be tightly monitored by military escorts while doing interviews, reviewing documents, and otherwise exercising the essential constitutional rights of our nation's free press. The good news is that rather than kowtowing to the autocrats, dozens of media organizations have told Pete to stuff it, choosing to do old-school outsider digging into this insider war machine. This is Jim Hightower saying, meanwhile, the Project 2025 authoritarians hail their clampdown on free press rights by touting their, quote, fresh relationship with what they call their new Pentagon press corps. Right, it's their partisan press corps, not ours.

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0: From New York, this is Democracy Now!
1: We discovered that Donald Trump Jr.'s wedding was secretly funded by a Russian oligarch close to Vladimir Putin. This oligarch rented out a private island in the Bahamas for it for multiple nights. It was really an ultra-luxury affair. We're talking about hundreds of thousands of dollars in expenses, all in secret.
0: A bombshell report by ProPublica about a Russian oligarch bankrolling Donald Trump Jr.'s wedding has sparked calls for federal investigations. We'll speak to the reporter, Joshua Kaplan. Then the Elimination Project, the Israeli human rights group at Tselem, has accused Israel of dramatically escalating its assault on all aspects of Palestinian life in the occupied West Bank.
2: These are all parts of a system with one aim, to ensure Jewish supremacy and eliminate the Palestinian collective.
0: Then to Iran, as Amnesty International reiterates its call for a ceasefire in the U.S.-Iran war. Amnesty has accused Iranian authorities of committing crimes against humanity during their bloody suppression of the 2022 Woman Life Freedom Uprising.
3: The evidence leaves no doubt the Iranian authorities committed crimes against humanity. In Iran, those responsible remain in power, while survivors and families seeking justice are persecuted.
0: The Iran protests began after 22-year-old Mahsa Amini died in the custody of Iran's morality police 4 years ago today. All that and more coming up. Welcome to Democracy Now!, democracynow.org, The War and Peace Report. I'm Amy Goodman. The U.S. House of Representatives voted to end the war in Iran for a third time, with 7 Republicans backing the resolution. This comes as the nonpartisan Congressional Budget Office estimates the U.S.-Israeli war on Iran has cost the Pentagon $38.1 billion from the outbreak of the war in February through August 1st. That's an average of $246 million per day over 5 months. The CBO reports the war could cost another $2 to $3 billion for each additional month of fighting. The CBO also warned the war has used up as much as 2/3 of the U.S. missile defense interceptors since June 2025. It would take at least 5 years to replace these interceptors. The CBO also expects the war to add 0.5 percentage point to annual inflation by the first quarter of next year. Meanwhile, a separate report by the Pentagon's inspector general details how Iranian strikes have damaged or destroyed hundreds of buildings and other structures at U.S. military bases across the Middle East, causing about $184 million worth of damage. New photos obtained by CBS News reveal heavy damage of buildings and vehicles at multiple U.S. positions across the Middle East from Iranian missile and drone strikes. The images were sent anonymously to CBS News by active service members. One deployed service member told CBS News, quote, "This is major damage to our bases that hasn't been communicated to the American public. We're standing there with our eyes closed, getting punched in the face," unquote. Saudi Arabia says it destroyed a Houthi drone south of Mecca before it entered prohibited airspace. Houthi officials deny targeting Mecca. It comes as the Houthis claimed responsibility for using dozens of ballistic missiles and drones against a Saudi airbase in the south of the country on Monday. Air raid sirens were activated in 6 governorates, including Jeddah, on Tuesday. In addition to long-range missiles and drones, there's now growing evidence that the Houthis are using artificial intelligence to attack shipping traffic in the Red Sea. The Houthis declared a maritime blockade on Saudi Arabia back in July and captured the port city of Mocha last week, as well as islands near Bab al-Mandab Strait. The Houthis claim they're retaliating against Saudi strikes on Yemen. The UN warns of a humanitarian crisis with 100,000 Yemenis already displaced. This is a Yemeni woman who was forced to flee her home.
4: We fled from the war and took nothing with us. We didn't even bring the children's clothes. We have no flour and no clothes for the children. We came to Aden and arrived today. After 3 days of walking, we made it today. The children are hungry. We have no food and it's been 3 days. They are hungry.
0: Republican Congressmember Thomas Massie of Kentucky introduced articles of impeachment against Defense Secretary Pete Hegseth Tuesday, accusing him of illegally starting and continuing the Iran war, defying Congress and causing needless civilian casualties. The House will have to act on Massie's proposal by tomorrow. This is Congressmember Massie on the floor of the House.
5: Wherefore, Secretary of Defense Peter Hegseth, by such conduct, has demonstrated that he will remain a threat to the Constitution if allowed to remain in office, and has acted in a manner grossly incompatible with his duties and the rule of law. Peter Brian Hegseth thus warrants impeachment and trial, removal from office, and disqualification to hold and enjoy any office of honor, trust, or profit under the United States.
0: The Trump administration acknowledged for the first time the U.S. Space Force has deployed weapons in orbit. China warned against an arms race in space, with a foreign ministry spokesperson saying, quote, "We urge the U.S. side to stop expanding its military capabilities and preparing for war in outer space," unquote. The Kremlin spokesperson Dmitry Peskov urged, quote, "that space must be free of any weapon," unquote. The Trump administration approved a $2.8 billion package selling 2,000-pound bombs to Israel. The sale includes 40,000 bombs made up of 20,000 MK-84s and 20,000 BLU-117s. The sale's funded by Foreign Military Financing, a program in which the U.S. gives Israel taxpayer money that Israel then spends on U.S.-made weapons. Human rights groups and governments around the world have condemned Israel for dropping the 2,000-pound bombs in densely populated civilian areas in Gaza. In Gaza, a building housing 100 people suddenly collapsed this morning, killing at least 20 people, including women and children. The building was reportedly unstable due to damage from Israeli strikes. Dozens more are trapped in the rubble as the death toll is expected to rise. This comes as Israeli airstrikes killed at least 5 Palestinians, including 2 children and a Hamas-armed commander on Tuesday, according to Palestinian health officials. This is the brother of a Palestinian man who was killed in an Israeli airstrike.
6: The killing, arrogance, and brutality against children and innocent people is still ongoing. This enemy, which has no regard for humanity, international conscience, children or women, continues killing. We are here appealing to the entire world. We appeal to the United States, the sponsor, and we appeal to the mediators. We hold them responsible for what is happening to the Palestinian people.
0: Meanwhile, the United Nations sounding the alarm about possible war crimes committed by Israel as hundreds of bodies have been recovered from the rubble of buildings destroyed by Israeli strikes in Gaza. According to the UN, the remains of entire families, many of them children, are being unearthed from sites. This is the head of the Office of the United Nations High Commissioner for Human Rights in Palestine.
7: It is estimated that at least 8,000 bodies remain buried under the rubble across the Gaza Strip. Palestinian civil defense teams have recovered over 800 bodies since the announcement of a ceasefire in October 2025, despite severe shortages of equipment, fuel, and personnel. At this pace, completing the recovery of the remaining bodies will take at least 10 more years. Even longer when accounting for the time needed to identify bodies, if ever possible.
0: Vermont's independent Senator Bernie Sanders and former Trump advisor and far-right strategist Steve Bannon shared the stage at a conference dubbed the Pro-Human Assembly in Washington, D.C. Tuesday, denouncing tech oligarchs and calling for AI regulations. This is Senator Sanders.
8: Despite living in a so-called democracy, the public has had virtually no input into the AI revolution that is transforming the world in which they live. Congress under both Democratic and Republican control have been asleep at the wheel, and we now have a president whose ignorance regarding this issue is truly embarrassing.
0: In related news, in New Jersey, cleanup is underway after some 5,000 gallons of diesel fuel spilled from a storage tank at the Equinix data center in Secaucus and flowed into a creek near the Hackensack River. This comes as activists continue to warn of the catastrophic environmental impacts of unregulated AI data centers nationwide. Trump's Board of Trustees voted Tuesday to immediately close the John F. Kennedy Center for the Performing Arts, citing dire financial shortages and the need for renovations. The decision came just hours after a federal judge again blocked the board's latest effort to inscribe President Trump's name into the building's marble edifice without approval from Congress. Just after the ruling, President Trump called into the Kennedy Center's Board of Trustees meeting and yelled at Democratic Congress member Joyce Beatty, who serves as a trustee. Beatty is an Ohio Democrat who spearheaded the campaign to block efforts to memorialize Trump at the John F. Kennedy Center for the Arts. Trump reportedly referred to Beatty as incompetent, to which she responded, quote, "You're holding up the whole country," unquote. An unnamed board member described Trump's phone call as, quote, "effing crazy" to CNN. Just a few days ago, the Trump-aligned board had claimed the Kennedy Center was on the brink of bankruptcy and fiscal collapse. And last month, Justice Department lawyers suggested the Trump administration could demolish the Kennedy Center unless the government is allowed to follow through with its plans for the site. A review by Bloomberg of President Trump's financial disclosures finds he made nearly 28,700 stock trades in 17 months, more than all of Congress combined. This comes despite President Trump's backing of a House bill that would ban Congress members, their spouses, and dependent children from trading individual stocks. The bill, sponsored by Republican Congress member Ana Paulina Luna, would exempt the president. In a Senate hearing Tuesday, FBI Director Kash Patel suggested he might be willing to send federal agents to polling places during the midterm elections. He made the admission during a contentious exchange with Vermont's Democratic Senator Peter Welch.
9: I thought you weren't going to be sending people to the polls.
10: When did you hear that? It's just another lie.
9: When you answered Mr. Blumenthal.
10: Nope.
9: So you are sending
10: We have election crisis coordinators manned at all 56 field offices.
9: All right.
10: Election integrity is of paramount importance. This FBI is not going to shy away from that effort.
0: In Pennsylvania, health officials have reported a fourth measles death. All four deaths have occurred just in the last month. 2026 is now on record as the deadliest year for measles in the U.S. since the virus was declared eliminated in 2000. Pennsylvania had not had a measles-related death in at least 35 years. The deaths include an 18-year-old teenager and a 40-year-old woman, both whom were unvaccinated, as well as a 6-week-old baby and a newborn who died shortly after birth. And singer-songwriter Ed Sheeran is facing growing backlash after removing Grammy-winning musician Macklemore from Sheeran's U.S. tour. Sheeran caved into demands to drop Macklemore after New England Patriots owner Robert Kraft organized a boycott among stadium owners over the rapper's advocacy for Palestine. Kraft reportedly told Sheeran the tour would be canceled unless Macklemore was dropped. Hours after Sheeran said he would not publicly speak up over Israel's war on Gaza, four of his supporting musical acts announced they're leaving the tour, among them Phineas, the brother of pop star Billie Eilish, who said on Instagram, quote, "Artists must not be silenced when they speak up for the oppressed. I stand with Palestine and its people," unquote. The Irish folk band Beoga, Sheeran's backing band, and Irish musician Aaron Rowe dropped out as well. Rowe said in a social media post, quote, "As Irish people, we know all too well about genocide, forced famine, and violent occupation. I cannot stand by and allow billionaires to use their position of power to silence the rightful voices of those who speak up against Israeli genocide and who highlight the savage murder of children, unquote. And those are some of the headlines. This is Democracy Now!, democracynow.org, the War and Peace Report. I'm Amy Goodman.
11: And I'm Anjali Kamath. Welcome to all of our listeners and viewers across the country and around the world. Congressional Democrats have opened an investigation after ProPublica revealed that a Russian oligarch close to Vladimir Putin bankrolled part of Donald Trump Jr.'s Bahamas wedding in May. ProPublica revealed Omar Kremlev paid hundreds of thousands of dollars on wedding expenses, including the rental of a private island. Kremlev also attended the intimate wedding. Other attendees included Trump Jr.'s sister, Ivanka, his brother-in-law, Jared Kushner, and his brother, Eric Trump. The president did not attend. Altogether, the guest list numbered around 50. Omar Kremlev, who is seen in photos at the wedding, is the president of the International Boxing Association. Just weeks before the wedding, Putin awarded him the Order of Friendship. Donald Trump Jr. and his newly wed wife, Bettina Anderson, confirmed ProPublica's findings, writing on social media, quote, "Our dear friend Omar very generously hosted two incredible nights of celebrations for us. It's unfortunate that something so personal and happy can be recast as something political or sinister simply because of who someone is or where they come from."
0: Democratic Congressmember Robert Garcia, the top Democrat on the House Oversight Committee, said the bankrolling of the wedding raises, quote, "serious national security and public corruption concerns," unquote. And this is Democratic Senator Chris Murphy of Connecticut speaking on the Senate floor.
12: Never before has a foreign enemy of the United States paid for the family wedding of the president. Why? Because it is naked corruption in plain view. It is as close to treason as you get. Accepting lavish gifts, millions of dollars in gifts, perhaps, from the enemy of this nation.
11: On Tuesday, Attorney General Todd Blanche, who is Trump's former personal lawyer, was asked if the Justice Department will probe the funding of the wedding.
13: The president doesn't know who this person is. I think other members of the family don't know who this person is. The president's son has said that he's a very close friend and that he accepted a gift in the weekend of his wedding. When you say, am I investigating what? And when you say, this person is a friend of Putin, I don't even know if that's true or not.
0: And in a statement, President Trump said, quote, "I have no idea who Omar is, never heard of him. He didn't pay for Don and Bettina's wedding, which took place at a totally different location on a different day from the wedding. It was an after party given in their honor, not a big deal. I was not present at the party," Trump said. We're joined now by Joshua Kaplan, Pulitzer Prize-winning reporter for ProPublica. He co-authored the expose, "Donald Trump Jr.'s Bahamas Wedding Was Secretly Bankrolled by Russian Oligarch Close to Putin." Joshua, thanks for joining us. Why don't we start off by you just explaining, who is Omar Kremlev?
1: So I think the most important thing to understand about Kremlev is the level of his connection with the Russian government. Right before the wedding, he wasn't just making sure his suit still fits. He was reportedly traveling in China as part of Putin's delegation there. As you said, a month earlier, he got the latest in a series of state honors that he's received from Putin. After Russia invaded Ukraine, the Ukrainian government sanctioned Kremlev personally. And that government connection is a through line throughout Kremlev's entire life story. He was an obscure figure with a criminal record and a different name. He changed his name, and over the course of his the government has given him assets and taken other actions that have turned him into a very wealthy magnate, a dominant figure in the sports betting world in Russia. It's impossible to understand him and his story without talking about and thinking about his connection with Putin and Putin's inner circle.
11: And Josh, how exactly did he meet Don Jr.? I mean, this is a guy who used to be part of a right-wing biker gang in Russia.
1: Yeah, I mean, it's an excellent question. It's not something we fully understand yet. I mean, the strangest thing about this is that Don Jr. met this guy only very recently. Kremlev's office told us that they met a couple of years ago. Don Jr. said they met through a mutual friend in the hunting world, and quickly hit it off because they both love boxing and the outdoors. But how things got to this point where Umar is not only attending this very intimate wedding but also paying for it is very much a mystery.
0: And President Trump trying to make a distinction between paying for the actual wedding. It was very small. It was like 50 people, right?
1: Yes.
0: 10 of them were part of this Russian party, 20% of the party. So there was a wedding and then the celebrations, the fireworks.
1: Yeah, I mean, so I think it's a mistake to get bogged down in this distinction. Really, what we're talking about is a reception. The, you know, quote unquote after party the president's referring to is where they had their first dance and ate wedding cake. The ceremony itself was just family. The oligarch did not attend that. The rest of this lavish wedding weekend was attended by Umar and this Russian entourage and paid for by Kremlev.
14: And there were 10 people in the Russian entourage at a wedding of 50 people.
1: That's about right, yeah.
14: And, I mean, Don Jr.'s wealth is put at about $300 million. Did he need anybody to pay for the wedding? What do we know about why Umar paid for this wedding?
1: It's, you know, I mean, the basic fact we have is that a member of Putin's circle is financially supporting the president's son. As soon as we get to why, I mean, we start to have all these really weird questions come up. Junior is rich. It seems like he could have afforded this himself. That doesn't mean he has $300 million, you know, in his checking account, of course. But still, this is objectively, it's very strange. And, you know, the other big question that we don't know is what's Kremlev's motive here? I mean, he's spent a lot of money seemingly successfully cultivating a relationship with the son of the president. And we have no idea why.
0: And now the other son, one of the other sons, Trump Jr.'s brother, Eric, when you asked, put in a request for Eric's response, who was at the wedding, he said this about Kremlev, quote, "Eric has absolutely no clue who this person is, nor has never heard his name. We're talking about a wedding party that went over days, and there were only 50 people there all together. It's like he didn't get his brother's memo, because his brother and his brother's new wife, they have admitted."
1: Yeah, I mean, and this was a very small wedding. I mean, Don has repeatedly said that it was just family and some, quote, really close friends. I mean, frankly, there was some longtime friends of his that were understandably disappointed that they didn't make the cut. And then you have Umar, this big guy, shaved head, who not only met Don Jr. very recently, but also only speaks limited English, and this large crew of Russians he came with. I mean, it was apparently, we talked to people there, and it was quite the scene. It was intimate setting, Palm Beach socialites, Jared Kushner, and then this large group that no one knew who sometimes stood off by themselves speaking Russian.
14: What do we know about possible future cooperation between Don Jr. and Umar Kremlev?
1: Not much. I mean, there is a press release that, so the only instance that we actually know about, besides what they taught, just the kind of vague story in their statements of them having a relationship before this, was last year. In September, this boxing organization that Kremlev runs hosted a panel discussion in Istanbul about boxing. And the panelists were Manny Pacquiao, Muhammad Ali's daughter, and then Donald Trump Jr. And people who went were a little confused of why is Don Jr. here talking about sports with you know, legends of the boxing world. After that event, Umar's organization had a press release where they said, you know, this alliance will not remain symbolic. More joint initiatives will follow. What does that mean? We don't know. We asked both Kremlev and Don Jr. Neither of them said.
0: So you've done several pieces on this. Now the House Oversight Committee, Congressmember Garcia, is calling for a federal investigation. What would this look like as you have the House Speaker Johnson desperately trying to recess Congress until after the elections?
1: I mean, I think realistically, this House investigation means nothing right now, except there was a document preservation request in these letters. So Don Jr. is under legal notice to keep all of his records related to this relationship. if the Democrats retake the House in the fall, we could be talking about something very different next year if Congress continues to be interested in looking into this.
0: Joshua Kaplan, I want to thank you for being with us, Pulitzer Prize-winning reporter for ProPublica. We'll link to your pieces, the latest Donald Trump Jr.'s Bahamas wedding was secretly bankrolled by Russian oligarch close to Putin. Coming up, the Elimination Project. The Israeli human rights group B'Tselem has accused Israel of dramatically escalating its assault on all aspects of Palestinian life in the occupied West Bank. Stay with us. Oh,

0: Tama, Greed, by the Palestinian oud musician Huda Asfour, performing in our Democracy Now! Studio. This is Democracy Now!, democracynow.org, The War and Peace Report. I'm Amy Goodman with Anjali Kamat.
1: A major new report by the Israeli human rights group B'Tselem, titled The Elimination Project, accuses Israel of systematically dismantling the conditions that allow Palestinians in the occupied West Bank to function as a community. The report says Israel is, quote, dramatically intensifying its attacks on every aspect of Palestinian life in the West Bank, including, quote, the ability to get to work, take children to school or university, receive medical treatment or municipal services, meet family and friends, cultivate land, or go on vacation, routine activities that make up human life. This is B'Tselem Executive Director Yuli Novak in a video that accompanied the report.
2: Israel is dismantling the basic conditions needed for collective Palestinian existence in the West Bank. Our new report, The Elimination Project, shows how this mechanism works and how over the past 3 years, it has become more lethal, violent, and explicit. Come with us to the West Bank to see for yourself. The Elimination Project in the West Bank operates through 5 domains of action that work together and reinforce each other. Killing, violence, intimidation, movement restrictions, economic strangulation, social and political destruction, ethnic cleansing, and territorial takeover, these are all parts of a system with one aim: to ensure Jewish supremacy and eliminate the Palestinian collective.
0: That's part of a video accompanying the new B'Tselem report, The Elimination Project, Israel's systematic dismantling of Palestinian collective life in the West Bank. Leading celebrities have joined B'Tselem in calling for the international community to intervene on behalf of Palestinians. This video features Cynthia Nixon, Susan Sarandon, Michael Stipe, and the Emmy Award-winning Hannah Einbinder speaking alongside B'Tselem researchers.
3: Israel is carrying out a campaign to eliminate Palestinian collective existence in the West Bank.
4: It is happening right now.
5: Another violent attack.
3: Another killing.
6: Another home demolished.
5: Another home set on fire.
4: Another community displaced from its land.
6: Another checkpoint blocking the way.
7: Another olive grove destroyed.
6: What is happening in the West Bank is not a series of isolated events.
4: When you pay attention and connect the dots, the picture is clear.
8: They are all part of a single political project.
6: U.S. taxpayer dollars are funding these crimes.
9: This project is rooted in an apartheid system that has been in place for generations.
3: Since October 2023, it has accelerated dramatically.
10: Its implementation is more violent and more unrestrained.
4: The international community must end the impunity that allows it to continue.
5: The world must act to stop Israel's elimination project in the West Bank.
1: Since October 7th, 2023, at least 1,107 Palestinians have been killed by Israel in the occupied West Bank. Over the weekend, an Israeli soldier shot a Palestinian man in the leg during a confrontation between Israeli settlers and Palestinian villagers in the West Bank town of Fakua.
0: Well, for more, we're joined by two guests. In Tel Aviv, Ori Gavati is with us, B'Tselem Director of International Relations. He's a former Israeli soldier who served as a tank commander primarily in the West Bank from 2010 to 2013. And in the occupied West Bank, we're joined by Mohammed Shaban, a Palestinian farmer from Halhul, just north of Hebron. We welcome you both to Democracy Now! Ori, let's begin with you on the breadth of this report. Talk about what you're calling the elimination project and what's happening right now in the West Bank.
11: Thank you for having me. For too long, Israel's policies in the West Bank have been kind of treated or looked at as isolated events, right? So the violence of settler militias, the home demolitions, military raids, and so forth. When we look at Israel's policies in the West Bank together and truly examine them, we actually find that there is one very coherent logic behind all of them, and this is the logic of elimination of Palestinian collective life in the West Bank. This logic operates through 5 mechanisms that we identified: violence and intimidation, movement restrictions, ethnic cleansing and territorial takeover, economic strangulation, and social and political destruction. Through all of these mechanisms that work together simultaneously and also reinforce one another, Israel is systematically dismantling the ability of Palestinians to live as a collective in that land. It, as you mentioned in your introduction, it creates a situation that Palestinian life are just almost inviable. Starts from your home, your way to work, your way to school, your ability to visit your family, your ability to raise your olive grove, and so forth. Simultaneously to all of that, Israel is also entrenching its own takeover of that land, and also moving its own people and expanding the settlements, the outposts, the farms, and so forth, to take over the space that Palestinian lives are becoming more and more inviolable in.
1: But Ori, this project of settler colonialism, dispossession, settlement, it's not new. Talk about how in the report you connect what's happening in the West Bank to the ongoing genocide in Gaza, and what has happened in the West Bank, this escalation since 2023.
11: Yeah, so in the report we talk about the decades, but we also definitely talk about how since October 23, since the elections of this government in 2022, the scale, the speed, the openness, of all those different elements significantly intensified. The logic of elimination comes in practice in its most extreme form in the genocide in Gaza, and it's taken place across the territories that Israel controls. We're definitely seeing a lot of the mechanisms, the tools that were used and are used still, you know, the genocide is ongoing as we speak in Gaza, being implemented in the West Bank, practices like aerial bombardments, for example, that we haven't seen in the West Bank for many, many years, are back in practice. We're talking about it. When talking about in Gaza, over 20,000 minors, kids, teenagers were killed by Israel as part of its genocide. In the West Bank, we're also seeing vast killings of minors. It's in a different scale, but the practices are very, very similar, and the logic of elimination is all-encompassing across the territories.
1: Ori, can you talk about how this, what you describe as the elimination project, how it relates to Bezalel Smotrich's plan, the decisive plan? I want to go back to the video that came out with the new report, Elimination Project, Israel's Systematic Dismantling of Palestinian Collective Life in the West Bank. This is a clip of Israel's far-right finance minister, Bezalel Smotrich, addressing the Knesset back in 2017.
12: The basis for anyone who wants to stay is to abandon all national aspirations or the desire to express them here, because there is no place here for national self-definition of anyone but the Jewish people.
1: Ori, your response, and if you can explain Smotrich's kind of plan and how that relates to what's happening today.
11: Yeah, so in 2017, Bezalel Smotrich publishes his decisive plan. The plan basically talks about victory through settlement. It's one of the main concepts there. And then it talks about how Palestinians under Israel's control have basically three options left, according to Smotrich. Either to submit to Jewish supremacy and apartheid, leave, or face the military consequences of the decision to resist. And when we look at Israel's elimination project in the West Bank, we're seeing many of this kind of blueprint that Smotrich publishes in 2017 implemented on the ground. Look, when Smotrich published this in 2017, he didn't have as much power as he has now. Today we're talking about a person who is a minister in the Israeli Ministry of Defense, which holds significant power over the West Bank, and he was appointed to that position very knowingly by the Prime Minister Netanyahu. So a person that designed this blueprint, this plan, now holds the power to implement many of its elements, and is, by the way,
13: very outspoken about it right as we speak, you know, these days, about his plan and about how he's intending to implement it. Now, when we look at what's happening on the ground in the West Bank, we're seeing exactly that. We're seeing violence by the military and violence by settler militias that are also supported by the entire Israeli apparatus and the military, causing the displacement of thousands of Palestinians in communities across the West Bank. Over 66 communities were displaced since October 23 through the violence of settler militias that is supported by the state. Another 33,000 Palestinians were forcibly displaced through the violence of the military in Palestinian refugee camps since the beginning of 2025. And this is just one example of how his blueprint is actually taking place on the ground.
0: I want to bring Mohammed Shaban into the conversation, a Palestinian farmer. We're speaking to you in Halhul, in the Hebron area of the occupied West Bank. Can you talk about your life there, your family, your community, how you've been affected overall by the Israeli occupation, but by these gangs of Israeli settlers? If you can explain what's happened in Halhul.
14: Good afternoon or good morning, maybe in your area. I would like to thank you for having me in this meeting or in this broadcast. I am from Halhul. Halhul is a city north to Hebron. In Halhul, we are our main business or our main work is farmers. We are planting grapes. We're producing two main products. We sell grapes leaves and grapes fruit. Before October 7, we don't have any settlement in Halhul. Halhul located in Route 60. This Route 60 joining like Beersheba to Jerusalem. It's crossing Halhul. Our land is separated. Half of it before Route 60. The other half is after Route 60. Halhul area is 37 dunams. Actually, majority of this land, 4,000 dunams only the city. The others is agriculture land.
15: Sorry.
1: Acre for our viewers who might not understand dunams. But Mohammed, can you talk about, you know, as you're talking about your life in Halhul and your, you know, your occupation as a farmer, what has been the impact of settlers on your life, especially in recent months?
14: Actually, in 2005, they start the first settlement in Halhul. Now we have 7 outposts. We lost 14,000 dunams from our land, which is the richest land in agriculture, the best land for us. And this season, we lost 40 million shekel. In Halhul also, they installed 11 gates around Halhul. We cannot reach our lands. We cannot go outside Halhul. They open only one gate from 8 o'clock until 5 o'clock every day. Everyone in Halhul starts suffering because at the beginning I said we are fully dependent in agriculture, especially after October 7. We used to have some people working in Israel and they don't have permissions to go now. So everybody come back to his land to work in his land because it makes some money for the people to continue their life. So with this big loss, actually, as I told you, around 40 million shekels. It's around 70% from our product every year.
1: Part of the report also talks about the economic strangulation of Palestinian communities. But Mohammed, you know, can you talk about what kinds of interactions you've personally had with the settlers and with soldiers and your children as well?
14: Yes. The farmers, they didn't stop going to their land. When they go to the land, at the beginning, the settlers, if they are like a few people, the settlers attack them, beat them. We have, I documented 60 cases when they attack farmers. It's between like, seriously injured or injured in a simple way, damaging our cars. also damaging our fields, uprooting our trees, many, many lands. We cannot now reach it at all. We didn't work on it. The other lands which we managed to reach it, now the season start. When the season start last month, now is the season for the grapes. Actually, this lands, unless they're collecting the product, all they damage the product. Our loss, yani, it's affected everything in Halhul. Yani, imagine, yani, what make Halhul special case? Because this thing happened only in 6 months. We have all of this lost happening in 6 months. Nobody even think about it.
0: I wanted to ask Uri Gavati of Betzalem what you're calling for at this point. The British Foreign Secretary, Ed Miliband, has announced new policies against illegal Israeli settlements, including a ban on imports, targeted sanctions, a prohibition on advertising stolen land, and more. The new sanctions announced in conjunction with Canada and France. But is this enough?
13: Look, the steps from last week are definitely a good step in the right direction, right? We're seeing for the first time a move from empty statements and condemnations, which is what we're used to see from the international community, to something that looks like real, true consequences. What must happen is that these consequences will not only focus on the settlement project, right? This is exactly what we're talking about in the report. The settlement project is not separate from the elimination project. It's actually a significant mechanism within the elimination project. In order to truly challenge this system, to truly stop Israel and make sure that consequences are truly kind of Israel truly has consequences for its crimes against the Palestinian people across the territories under its control, we need to see measures that target the system. And this is the move that needs to happen by the international community. This move from empty statement condemnations into measures that target the system itself.
1: What does that look like, Ori? How do you target the system? I mean, this has been going on for years, and you say has escalated rapidly in recent years. What exactly are you calling for? What needs to happen?
13: Look, you know, the international community has such a vast array of tools under its disposal. The different policymakers and decision makers know exactly the type of tools they can use. At this point, the problem is not what to do. The problem is that there isn't true political will to do something. We're seeing this beginning of change, right? We're seeing it in the UK. We're seeing it in other places in Europe. But we need more of that change. What to do is truly not a problem. The problem right now is that it's not, nothing has been done. And this is what we're calling for, to go through this transformation and truly face this Israeli system for what it is. A system that's committing a genocide in Gaza, the elimination project in the West Bank, is managing torture camps in its detention centers, across its detention centers for Palestinians, and truly treat it as such. The measures are known for everybody. The political will is missing.
0: And finally, we're speaking to you from the United States. And in our headlines today, we reported the Trump administration approved a $2.8 billion package selling 2,000-pound bombs in Israel. The sale including 40,000 bombs funded by foreign ministry financing, a program in which the U.S. gives Israel taxpayer money that Israel spends to get U.S.-made bombs. Your final comment on the significance of the U.S. support for Israel?
13: There is no question that the U.S. is the primary enabler of the genocide in Gaza, of the elimination project in the West Bank, and basically of everything that Israel is doing. We are seeing amazing progress within the U.S. society. You know, you mentioned it in your introduction, the moving steps by artists to publicly resist the genocide. This is an amazing process we're seeing within the U.S. society. What must happen now is the translation of this process into actual actions by decision makers in order to, again, stop the Israeli genocide and stop the elimination project in the West Bank.
0: Ori Gavati, we want to thank you for being with us. Bet Selem, Director of International Relations. We'll link to your new report, The Elimination Project, speaking to us from Tel Aviv. And Mohammed Shaban, Palestinian farmer, speaking to us from Halhul, just north of Hebron. Coming up, as Amnesty International reiterates its call for a ceasefire in the U.S.-Iran war, Amnesty has accused Iranian authorities of committing crimes against humanity during the bloody suppression of the 2022 Women, Life, Freedom uprising. Stay with us.

0: and Mehmeth Luthi performing in our Democracy Now! Studio. This is Democracy Now!, democracynow.org, The War and Peace Report. I'm Amy Goodman with Anjali Kamat.
1: 4 years ago today, the Woman Life Freedom Uprising erupted in Iran after the death in custody of a 22-year-old Kurdish woman named Jina Mahsa Amini, who had been arrested by the morality police. For the next 3 months, hundreds of thousands took to the streets protesting against Iran's discriminatory compulsory veiling laws. In a new report, Amnesty International has concluded that the repressive measures used by Iranian authorities to crush the Woman Life Freedom protests in 2022 constitute crimes against humanity. Investigating the killings of 377 protesters and bystanders in 2022, Amnesty International's 1,000-plus page new report calls for international criminal investigations into 87 Iranian officials. Amnesty interviewed 270 people for its investigation, most of whom participated in the protests. This is the testimony of Niaz Akh, who was 14 at the time of the protests and living in Iran's Kurdistan province.
2: On October 8th, 2022, I was at school. When the last bell rang, we went outside school. The protest started. One of the plainclothes agents came with a shotgun and tear gas. They fired tear gas and we all ran away. Agents fired metal pellets at two girls and they fell to the ground. All we could do was run. We fell to the ground. An agent pulled our hair. He was pulling us into a car to take us away. But somehow we managed to escape from him. When I got home, I saw that he had pulled my hair so hard that all of it was stuck inside my headscarf. After that day, I didn't feel normal and didn't go to school anymore. We couldn't stay in Iran anymore. Since then, we haven't seen our home, nor our family. No one.
0: Niaz Akh, again, 14 at the time of the 2022 protests. Amnesty International released its new report at a time when the organization is also calling for an enduring ceasefire and accountability for the ongoing

0: facing it at this time when Amnesty has come out against the U.S.-Israeli war on Iran.
1: Hello, Amy. Thank you very much for having me. Amnesty International is launching this landmark report to send a central message to the international community. Repeated protest killings in Iran have become normalized. Impunity is leading to the loss of thousands of lives, and it is beyond time for the international community to end the crisis of impunity that is fueling repeated cycles of protest killings in Iran. Our research included interviews with 270 people, extensive analysis of documentary evidence, and analysis of over 2,000 videos. The evidence leaves no doubt. The Iranian authorities committed crimes against humanity, the crimes against humanity of murder, torture, rape and sexual violence, enforced disappearance and imprisonment and persecution on political, gender, ethnic and religious grounds to crush the Women Life Freedom Uprising. And impunity for these crimes paved the way for further atrocities at even a more horrific level in January 2026. We are urging the international community to pursue justice because domestically there is no prospect for justice. We've explained in immense detail how the judiciary of the Islamic Republic of Iran is complicit in crimes against humanity. So the international community is kind of disconnected from reality by directing calls to accountability for the very authorities that are part of the security apparatus committing crimes in the country. We've named 87 officials who must face criminal investigations, but this is not an exhaustive list. It, however, shows how crimes against humanity are planned, coordinated, and waged across the country, terrorizing entire communities to crush dissent. And as you noted, we are launching this report because we think that it's important that the crimes against humanity committed against protesters demanding dignity, freedom, and human rights are not overshadowed by the current new round of crises that has also opened a new front of crimes under international law against people in Iran, this time due to the unlawful strikes of the U.S. and Israel, which violate the U.N. Charter. We've been very clear that the suffering of victims of crimes against humanity must not be instrumentalized or weaponized by actors such as U.S. and Israel. And at the same time, we are clear that we need people-centered strategies, and crimes against humanity must also not be forgotten or overshadowed because of the current crisis, because people in Iran are at risk of further massacres if global action on justice is not taken.
2: And Raha, you identify 87 officials within different levels of the Iranian government. How high does the responsibility go? And can you just say a little bit about how Iranian authorities justified the crackdown when it happened in 2022 and what their response has been to your report? You just released it this morning.
1: The responsibility goes all the way to the top of the chain of command. The 87 officials we've named include the Supreme Leader, the late Supreme Leader, who is the commander of the security forces. It includes the head of the general staff of the armed forces and commanders of the security forces leading on deadly protest dispersals, which are in the context of Iran, the police force and the Islamic Revolutionary Guard Corps. We've also named 25 Ministry of Interior officials. They include the then Minister of Interior, Ahmad Wahidi, who is now the general commander of the IRGC, as well as provincial governors and county governors. Crimes against humanity are system crimes. This means that they require resources, organization, structures, and a state policy. And this is precisely what we have shown in the report. In over 260 pages, we have mapped the chain of command behind these crimes, and we've shown how security forces across the country, a vast network of security forces, are deployed, equipped with firearms, military-grade firearms, such as assault rifles, submachine guns, and heavy machine guns to kill and injure protesters. There is a leaked document that shows or sheds light on the inner workings of the deadly crackdown. It's from a provincial police commander that instructed

0: the security forces to respond mercilessly and go as far as causing death. These crimes were intended to take place because the authorities rely on a state policy of lethal force to crush dissent in the country.
1: Raha, you know, as we're talking, this is in the midst of the ongoing bombing of Iran, conflict with U.S. Israel against Iran. This has been going on for over 6 months now. What has been the relationship between the crackdown on dissent and the, you know, there was a people's uprising earlier this year that was brutally suppressed, and this kind of war?
0: This has been a devastating year for people in Iran. The unlawful attacks of the U.S. and Israel started as people were still reeling from the collective grief and trauma of the unprecedented January massacres. Just to remind ourselves, in January 2026, in less than 48 hours, on the 8th and 9th of January, security forces massacred thousands of protesters and bystanders across Iran to crush the largest nationwide uprising that the country had seen since 1979. After experiencing decades of repression at the hands of their own authorities, people in Iran are also now suffering violations of international humanitarian law and war crimes because of the tens of thousands of airstrikes by the U.S. and Israeli authorities. So now they are caught between internal deadly repression and unlawful attacks by external actors. The Iranian authorities have also used the cover of wartime conditions to intensify domestic repression. They have further militarized public spaces. They are threatening almost on a routine basis, further massacres of protesters and dissidents. They are counting on the fact that the international community is now looking elsewhere. Other headlines are dominating the news. So they tell people that their fingers are on trigger to launch further massacres.
2: Raha, we want to thank you so much for being with us. Raha Bahraini, human rights lawyer, researcher on Iran for Amnesty International. We'll link to your new report, Architects of Atrocities, State Machinery Orchestrating Crimes Against Humanity in Iran's 2022 Woman, Life, Freedom Uprising. Today, on the fourth anniversary of the death of 22-year-old Mahsa Amini in custody of Iran's morality police. I'm Amy Goodman with Anjali Kamat. Look forward to seeing people in Bayshore, New York tomorrow for Steal the Story, Please. Thanks so much.

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3: 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On behalf of Jennifer Waits, my name is Eric Klein. Thank you so much for listening. We'll see you next week.

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My name is Alex, and this is Mazes. On Mazes, we play 1 hour of jazz-adjacent new release music. On today's show, we're going to be hearing from Floating Points, Nate Smith, the latest from Flea, actually. But to get things started, Shabaka Hutchings is out with a new single. Really excited about this. This is called A Future Untold.

My name is Alex, and you're listening to Mazes on X-Ray FM. That last song was the latest from Floating Points. That's Corner of My Eye. Really liking that song and album. Before that, we heard Robohands with Hermit Part 3. And then the show was kicked off with Shabaka and A Future Untold. Up next, we've got the latest from Flea, from the Red Hot Chili Peppers. Flea's out with a new album. This is Traffic Lights, and it's featuring Tom York from Radiohead.

My name is Alex, and you're listening to Mazes on X-Ray FM. A few kind of crazy songs. The last song was Booker Stardom with Telerik featuring Anna Butters. Before that, we heard Simon Haynes with The Number of the Beast is 666. Before that, early Autumn by Nate Smith. And then the last set was kicked off with the latest from Flea with Traffic Lights. Right now, we are listening to The Olympians with Strawberry Kiwi.

My name is Alex, and you're listening to Mazes on X-Ray FM. That last song was SML with Broodboard Shroom. Before that, we heard Paper Boats by Mammal Hands. And then the last set was kicked off with The Olympians and Strawberry Kiwi. Up next, we've got Glitch by Donnie McCaslin.

0: Good afternoon. You're listening to KXRW LP Vancouver. You are in the middle of X-ray programming. We are KXRW. 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
1: 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So happy to have you here and to have me here. I'm DJ Kiki with Music for Neighbors, and we are going to get started with a new show. We've been digging into the archives recently as we are still in between studios, moved out of Falcon Arts, moving into 10th Street Southeast, having our opening block party on September 19th, and still raising money for things like HVAC and finishing touches and actually a lot of stuff. The station move has been a big undertaking. And we've just been keeping the music going all the way through because that's our incentive to serve the community and all the people who love radio and music and our town of Portland and beyond as we support local artists and people who are independent of corporate media. So without further ado, let's start today's Music for Neighbors show with Reds, Pinks, and Purples. What is going on with people today? I think that's the name of the song. What is going on with ordinary people today? Whatever. I'll announce later and I'll put it on the set list live as we go through this afternoon. Music for Neighbors. Radio's yours.

That was This Is the Kit, a song called This Is What You Did. Before that, Teenage Fan Club with Everything Is Falling Apart. Nap Eyes brought us Dark Link. We heard a song from an old compilation, a compilation of 80s stuff, Strum and Thrum, I think it was called. A lot of jangle rock on that. And we heard the song Tomorrow's Time Today from The Reactions. A lot of good stuff on that. I think it's a double album. Earlier in the set, we heard Irony by R. Stevie Moore, and we started with Reds, Pinks, and Purples out of the Bay Area. What's going on with ordinary people? Good question. Maybe we'll get the answers in upcoming songs. We've got here next a cover by Mo Kenny of a Guided by Voices song. Quite a different rendition from the Game of Pricks song that they have recorded themselves. So let's give it a listen here on X-Ray FM, where radio is yours. Mo Kenny covering GBV.

1, 2, 3, 4. Do I have to be a star to be free of conflict? Do I have to be alone to be free of all the things that make me sick? I order a drink, the service is slow.

that. It's a song called Loop from a collaboration between, let's see, it was Woods and Dungeon, D-U-N-G-E-N. I don't know how to pronounce it. I apologize. But the song was Loop, L-O-O-P. Before that, we were listening to Some Guided by Voices, Nothing Gets You Real. Before that, A Body Ain't Nothing. That's Zeb Gold, and I guess he has been recording for a while, not as long as Guided by Voices, probably. But Zeb Gold, and he's from Kingston, New York these days, evidently. Before that, Do I Have to Be, which is by Luca Kuplowski. We heard Luluk doing All the Pretty Scenery. 17 Days was the instrumental from Love Tractor out of Athens, Georgia, many years ago. Mates of State did California. And let's see, what else was in that set? I have to adjust my glasses here. Oh, yeah, Before California, Game of Pricks, the cover of that song by Guided by Voices, as done by vocalist Mo Kenny. You know, there's lots of moving going on, moving parts, moving houses, moving studios. And so in honor of that, which, by the way, for moving studios, check out the website because we've got all the news there. Our moving in day block party is later in September. We hope to see you there. There's going to be live bands and prizes and all kinds of stuff. Lots of fun. And in honor of all the movers and shakers out there, moving of all sorts, we're going to listen to Mac DeMarco doing Moving Man as produced by French producer Mead, MYD. Yeah, Mac DeMarco is going to help us move here at X-Ray, where radio is yours.

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1: 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You're in the middle of some X-Ray programming this afternoon. And up next is no exception. We've got the show Long Distance Call that normally plays Fridays 6 to 7 on KXRY or X-Ray. 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

If you're listening live tonight, it's just about 6 p.m. on Friday, Pacific Standard. And for many of us, that means welcome to the weekend. Here's a nice one to get started. Din Huang, I'm Delon.

You're listening to Long Distance Call on X-Ray. That was Teiko Onuki on Eastworld from her 1992 album Drawing, featuring Tony Levin of King Crimson on bass. That was called Tsuono ni Naritai. I want to be honest with myself. Before that, Miki Hirayama on Sony, preceded by Kumi Sasaki on Victor Records, from the Soul Sound on Victron, Furusato no Tabi. And at the top of the set, Dean Huang on Delon, tape number 40, Jet Airliner. Going in a different direction now, we've got one from Benedict on Second Circle, from the title track from the Early Man Dance EP. Check it out.

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Long distance call, the name of the program. Me, your operator, Joe Ball. That was Blancmange, released in the U.S. on Island Records from their debut album Happy Families, of the song Feel Me. Before that, Flans on Melody International, Timido from their album 20 Millas. Pauline Lan before that on Polydor, preceded by Anna Mesori on Far Out Recordings, Au Filo de Homem, and at the top of the set, Benedek on Second Circle. Right now I got one for you from Almir Ricardi from Brazil, from his album Festa Funk. Pura.

Oh yes, you've been listening to Long Distance Call on X-Ray with me, your operator Joe Ball, and with Gilberto Gil, played just now from his 1983 album Extra on WEA, Fonce Rien Poder. Before that, Afterglow featuring Kevin Kaotsu on Records DK from the album Free Soul Visions. Linda Carrier before that on Alpha Records from Linda Carrier, produced by Harumi Hosono, Love Celebration, a song written and arranged by Tatsuro Yamashita, with Almir Riccardi at the top of the set. We'll wind things down with you tonight on Long Distance Call with French artist Image, Les Démons des Minuits.

0: that's all I have for you tonight. Stay tuned for Pacific Pulsations at 7 o'clock. This is your operator, Joe Ball, and once again, it has been my privilege and my pleasure to be your operator right here on X-Ray for this long-distance call. See you next
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3: Welcome to the first installment of our new series, Mayors Talk Art, where we interview all of the mayors across Clark County to hear from them in their own voices about arts, culture, and heritage in their cities. Today, we're kicking off with an interview with Mayor Steve Hogan from Camas. He talks about how it took 20 years to develop their downtown into something that people want to come to, and he talks about how they require the developers of all of the development and the growth areas around Camas to include public art and public gathering spaces in their build plans. Let's get into it with Mayor Hogan. Welcome to I'm Into This Place, your deep dive into the local arts, culture, and heritage of Clark County. From fabulous new restaurants to quirky art installations to the historical sites you never even knew to look for, we're inviting you along. Whether you're a Clark County connoisseur or just starting to get to know her, get ready to fall head over heels for this place we call home. I'm your host, Adriana Baer, and I'm into this place. Let's go. Mayor Hogan, thank you so much for welcoming me into your office today to talk about arts and culture in Camas.
4: Thanks for being here.
3: It's really a fun time to sit with you because Camas is so vibrant with arts and culture. And I just read this morning the Downtown Camas Association's update for what's happening in the next 3 weeks, and my calendar is full with all this stuff going on here. So you have a really special community, and I'm excited to talk about it today.
4: Thank you for saying that.
3: Yeah.
4: And I agree.
3: Good. I imagine you do. So let's start with just personally a little bit about your favorite things. What are some of your favorite arts and culture programs or events in your own city?
4: Well, when I first became a elected person for the council, they assigned me the downtown area. And the streets were, there were a lot of boarded up windows. And so we were in need of a change. And right at that point, the city was trying to pivot pretty dynamically to change the ways that the traffic flowed through the downtown area and what the trees looked like and what the setting looked like. And it's been important that we have a canopy. So as you're walking along, you can either dodge the rain or be in the shade. And what I like best is kind of hard to pinpoint just one factor, but when they first got trained by the Association of Washington Cities, an economic development person was there, and that person said that if you want to attract people to your area, you should calculate how far you want people outside your city to actually travel into your city. And imagine you're calculating how fast they're driving. So for every minute of driving to come to your city, you should have 4 minutes of activity.
3: Oh, that's so interesting.
4: Yeah. And so then at that point in the meeting, he was telling all of us what kind of activities you need. If you only have one restaurant in the city they drive to and the restaurant's full, they're just going to leave. So you need to have choices. On restaurants, you need to probably have four or more restaurants, if you're going to have an antique business, you probably want to have two or three antique businesses. If you want to have art galleries, you should get three or four or more art galleries into the city. So it's taken two decades, but we now have people that realize they can come in. If an art gallery wants to move out, another art gallery is ready to move in the next day. And same with restaurants and other businesses. Over the years, it's proven to be very successful to have similar businesses in the area, because if people want to, you know, come and have a dinner, they have four choices.
3: Yeah.
4: So that's kind of, that's what I like about where we've landed 20 years later.
3: Mm-hmm.
4: And we're going to try to do that throughout the whole city. So this downtown area has been worked on for more than 20 years. But we have other areas of the city that are developing, and we're trying to get more housing for people. And in those areas where we're putting the housing, we want them to have activities that are right in their neighborhood.
3: Mm-hmm.
4: And that would include arts and crafts and music and various other things. And so we're putting into our codes that we want to see those things when big developers come in.
3: That's interesting, and that sort of leads into my next question about where do you see arts and culture intersecting with economic development and community building?
4: The way we want it to be done, or I want it to be done, or any of the other people that are pretty excited about the city, is that you shouldn't have to be rich to come and spend time in an area that you want to get out of your house in. So we've read books on things like central gathering places.
3: Hmm.
4: And people need to be able to sit, you know, near a splash pad at a park, or in the downtown area, or right outside the library, or right outside City Hall, and feel comfortable that they're not going to be asked to move along. They don't have to spend money. We're looking for them to come in and meet with the rest of the community. Arts plays a good role in that. The way that the city gets cleaned up, it plays a big role in that. So we have a lot of work being done to make the downtown area right now look good, but that's going to extend to the whole city. The 12 square miles we are currently allowed to build in.
3: When you think about creativity, and that could be the art galleries, the individual artists, murals on the walls, and also attractions like your movie theater or performances, how do you see that conversation, or is there a conversation happening with those developers in your new growth areas?
4: Well, there's definitely, yeah, it's not just a conversation, it's a code.
3: It's a code. Tell us about the code, because I think, generally speaking, those of us who aren't inside these conversations don't necessarily understand, you know, a mandate to a developer, you need to create third spaces or public spaces, or what does that look like?
4: So once again, you want the people to gather and feel comfortable and safe. Safety during during part of the year is it's dark by 5 o'clock. So are you safe downtown or not? So it has to have a feel that there are bright lights and you're safe and you can move around. And there are other people in there And it's inclusive. We try to attract people from the school district, kids in the school district, to come downtown and play music. We're tied into First Fridays, and then that gets tied into, we also have them develop art. So in the second story of the library, we have a gallery that switches out each month. It's not all school kids. It's other artists that get to get their art up there in the second floor for 30 days, and then we transition into the next one just before First Friday, and we're off again.
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5: 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Host Adriana Bear's conversation with her guest, Camas Mayor Steve Hogan, now continues.
4: The music, there's music downtown, there's games downtown. Mm-hmm. So there's some taverns that actually have game nights. Mm-hmm. And then they have these board games, and people just flow in on that day to play games. Yeah. And you can kind of just be a pickup player as you come in. So we want it to be more than just one or two things. Mm-hmm. It's kind of always a combination.
8: Yeah.
4: It's not just about music, and it's not just about dancing, but you get music and dancing and other amenities there, they're going to hang around.
8: Right.
4: And that helps the businesses.
8: Right. So it sounds like, you know, you have sort of are revealing a symbiotic relationship.
4: Right.
8: Between the city that wants people to come. There's your tourism, right, coming in the doors. They patronize the businesses downtown. There, you've stacked the deck, right? So if they can't get into one, they can go to another. So you have depth. And then you also have community building for the people who live here.
4: Correct.
8: And partnerships between the local businesses so that it's all this web working together to uplift the community. I do want to circle back to you mentioned the building code and that it's in the code that there needs to be other spaces. Can you share a little bit about what that actually means? Like, obviously, in layman's terms, a developer wants to come in. They want to develop an area of the town. What do you say to them? Yes, and you must make sure there is what?
4: Yeah, okay. So in the codes, there are different codes. If it's a big area, 125 acres or something like that, nothing's there except grass. Then they're going to get a whole different set of code requirements that we put in. There has to be a central gathering place. There has to be art. There has to be places for bikes to safely move around in the area. There have to be wetlands that are guarded from being polluted in any way, but they're good for walking. You can, you know, we want the plus to be you can travel on foot or on a bike or in a car, but it also means there's got to be benches, there have to be trails, the grass has to be cut. This area of the county, the east area of the county, and even up in Ridgefield and the center and Battleground, we have to put in the codes that during the summer months especially, we have to be able to control fire. And so the code puts those into some areas. Now in the downtown area, the older areas that most towns in Clark County have, if they make a change, Camas Hotel, you can see on the side of the building the plaque that tells when that was built, who built it. You know, the Historical Society of Clark County basically is making sure that people know those types of things. You'll see as you're walking down the street that, as we all know, we live in a rainy area. So you do have the things coming off that guard you if you're walking on a rainy day in the downtown area. You don't get that, let's call it forced on you, until you start renovating the building. So when you renovate, you have to have benches outside. You have to have areas where the walkers can get underneath without getting wet. And so if you walk down Fourth Avenue, you'll see which ones haven't been renovated very recent.
8: When you said that the developers have to have public gathering spaces, and then you said they have to have art, does that mean public art?
4: Yes.
8: And do they decide?
4: As one element.
8: Okay. Do they decide the public art, or do they partner with somebody in the city
4: They do. Well, yeah. partner, yeah. That's the best way to put it, but it's ordered. it has to be something that fits into the feel of the city. A lot of benches.
8: Yeah, a lot of benches. I'm hearing benches.
4: Yeah.
8: People love to sit down. That's very interesting. Let's do just at the end here a tiny bit of future imagining. What do you hope to see in terms of arts and culture, let's say in 10 years from now? What would you love to wake up one morning and say, oh, I can't wait to go see or do X today that is not here currently, but you think could come soon?
4: Over the last 20 years, this is my 22nd year as an elected official, the people of the city come up with the ideas of how to make this more relaxing and comfortable. And as elected officials or as employees, we're connected to three Poland cities and two Japanese cities. And on occasion, somebody gets lucky enough to be sent on a flight to work something out between the countries or the cities. And they have a culture of gathering places in all five of those cities. Sitake, Japan, Hoshoi, Japan, and Morawica, Krapkowice, and Zabierzchow in Poland. And very close to Ukraine. Those cities are clean. They have music areas where, and sometimes they have especially in Poland, they have small groups of artists, meaning musical artists, that just decide, hey, we've got a big area here. It's a park. We're just going to come in our uniforms and start playing music, and people just come, set up their folding chairs and listen, and, you know, that's a Friday night or Saturday night. That culture is their whole community's kind of like that. And I'm hoping that when I'm not doing this job anymore, that still is a thought process that comes across. When I ran a wood company, I went to England and Scotland to kind of figure out how they processed wood. And so I actually went to cities that had just local pubs.
8: Yeah.
4: And you stayed above the pub. And the whole town just seemed to come in at about 7 o'clock. And it took a while to fall asleep if you were in that building. But that's kind of what is different. I do think Vancouver's got a good waterfront now.
8: Yeah.
4: And that's kind of a central gathering place for sure.
8: Right.
4: And, all the rest of us can do it too.
8: Yes, I think that's right. And I love that you're pointing out the importance of a place for people to be together in person. That's really what it's all about, really, you know, and especially with how much we're reliant on these 3x5 cards that we keep in our pockets, you know, and the little tiny screens and all of that is how can we be in 3D? How can we be connecting with each other? And sometimes that's going to mean music starts getting played or kids are playing a game or we're just being in spaces together.
4: Yeah.
8: That's what community really is. Thank you for taking the time to sit down with me.
4: You're welcome.
8: And I'm just, I already have on my calendar the next First Friday. I know I'm bringing my daughter. We have an agenda. So hopefully I'll see you then.
4: Oh, you will. Pleasure to meet you.
8: Thank you.
3: I'm Into This Place is produced and hosted by me, Adriana Baer, with engineering by Sean Lee Martin. If you enjoyed this episode, please check out our upcoming interviews with other mayors from Clark County. Coming up next, Mayor Matt Cole from Ridgefield. You might also enjoy our interview with Camas High School choir director Ethan Chesson. If you're not already signed up for our newsletter, please do that. The link is in the show notes, and that's the absolute best way to stay in touch with us here and I'm Into This Place, get free ticket offers, curated event listings for what's going on, and read features about our guests. 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

classic by Nina Simone, Save Me. We're going to get into it now with some Nina Simone remixes here on KXRW. Up next, Groove Finder remixes Nina's Ain't Got No.

Sun in the sky, you know how I feel. Breeze drifting on by, you know how I feel. It's a new dawn, it's a new day.

You're in a half an hour of Nina Simone remixed and not. That was just Nina Simone remixed by Rudimental, the track Take Care of Business. Before that, Nina Simone's own original Feeling Good, the Sophie Tucker remix of Sinner Man. Before that, DJ Logic's remix of Obey a Woman, and Ain't Got No, remixed by Groove Finder here on KXRW. Up next, my favorite remix of Nina Simone ever. It's Azem and Jazzy Nice remixing Funkier Than a Mosquito's Tweeter here on KXRW.

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1: 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So settle in as we dive into the forces driving our region forward. 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And on today's episode of Northwest Leaders and Legends, we're sitting down with Scott Romney to talk about the center's mission, the tools they provide, and how they're helping connect businesses with resources they need to make employee ownership a reality. And Scott, thank you so much for joining us today on Northwest Leaders and Legends.
2: Hello. Thanks so much for having me and taking the time to chat with me about it.
1: Yeah, you bet. Well, as we get started today, we're going to go through some of our questions and really to kind of get us centered and to kick us off, tell us a little bit about your background and then kind of your role at the Washington Center for Employee Ownership and how you found your way into this organization.
2: Yeah, happy to do that. My name is Scott Romney. I do strategy and operations over at Washington Center for Employee Ownership. That means I'm mostly doing relationship building all across the state with business owners, with financial advisors, with service providers, elected officials, and just the general public, all trying to be creative on how to shine an extra spotlight on employee ownership and just make people aware of it as a viable option for both operating a business, but also as some of the succession planning that is pretty popular right now.
1: Yeah, and we're going to talk about all of that. Also, can you share a little bit about the Washington Center for Employee Ownership? I'd love to learn about its origins and really the history behind it and really its purpose.
2: Absolutely. Well, the center is a nonprofit that's got the goal of trying to elevate the presence of employee ownership in the state, but it was actually spun out of a different nonprofit called the Whatcom Community Foundation, and that's based in Whatcom County, and it's got a very, very serious mission of creating a community and environment where everyone who lives there thrives. And they noticed and identified employee ownership as a key tool to build out that wellness economy structure where everyone who lives there can find successful employment and then build towards a future that's effective for them. And it helps maintain businesses and keep them locally operated and owned, and then also give opportunity to people who are looking to stay in the community. And that with that mission and that goal, they all started speaking with companies and people in similar situations all across the state and realized the scope of this employee ownership mission could be statewide. And so they actually spun up the center just about 2 years ago with that statewide scope to help provide that support, technical assistance anywhere that it would be needed in Washington.
1: Well, I know that Northwest Leaders and Legends, our show, particularly highlights economic development initiatives, but we also center ourselves around workforce development. And really with that in mind, let's dig into employee ownership a little bit more and what it means and why it matters.
2: Sure. Well, so I'm a